A young peasant named Turiddu has returned from military service to discover that his sweetheart, Lola, has married Alfio. So Turiddu strikes up a relationship with Santuzza, who falls deeply in love with him. But Lola, now remember, she's Turiddu's ex, is jealous and seduces him away from Santuzza. Santuzza is now left without love or honor. Eventually, Santuzza exacts revenge. She tells Alfio what Turiddu and Lola have been doing behind his back. Alfio challenges Turiddu to a duel, and Turiddu is killed. This concert performance took place at Orchestra Hall in February 2020. It features Georgian mezzo-soprano Anita Rakvelishvili as Santuzza, tenor Piero Preti as Turiddu, baritone Luca Salsi as Alfio, mezzo-soprano Ronita Miller as Lucia, mezzo-soprano Sasha Cook as Lola, Alessandra Visconti as a woman, and the Chicago Symphony Chorus under the direction of Dwayne Wolfe. On the podium is Riccardo Muti. He leads the entire cast and the Chicago Symphony Orchestra in Cavalleria Rusticana by Mascagni.

0: It began with an Easter hymn and ended with a deadly duel. That was Mascagni's one-act opera, Cavalleria Rusticana. Riccardo Muti led the Chicago Symphony Orchestra in a September 2022 release on the CSO Resound label. The cast featured Anita Rakvelishvili as Santuzza, Piero Preti as Turiddu, Luca Salsi as Alfio, Ronita Miller as Lucia, Sasha Cook as Lola, and Alessandra Visconti in the role of a woman. The Chicago Symphony Chorus was directed by Dwayne Wolfe. Coming up next, we'll sample two earlier CSO recordings featuring great Italian opera, starting with the work that brought Verdi out of retirement.
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0: Thanks to Italian translations and a little help from his wife, Giuseppe Verdi devoured the works of Shakespeare. He adapted three of the bard's plays for the opera stage, including Otello, a late work in which Verdi probed the themes of jealousy, honor, and deception. We'll begin a selection of Verdi's music with the Act One chorus from Otello, Fuoco di Gioia, Fire of Joy. From a 2011 recording on the CSO Resound label, Riccardo Muti leads the Chicago Symphony Orchestra and chorus. Dwayne Wolfe is the chorus director. This is Fuoco di Gioia from Verdi's Otello.

With some flickering effects from the orchestra, that was Fuoco di Gioia, Fire of Joy, from Verdi's Otello, from a CSO Resound recording. Riccardo Muti led the Chicago Symphony Orchestra and chorus. Dwayne Wolfe directed the chorus. Next up is music from an early Verdi opera, Nabucco. It's based on the biblical tale of Nebuchadnezzar and the Assyrian attack on Jerusalem. We'll hear the Act I chorus, Gli Arredi Festivi, in which the Israelites pray for help as Nabucco's army advances. From a 2017 CSO Resound recording, Riccardo Muti leads the Chicago Symphony Orchestra and chorus.

Gli Arredi Festivi from Verdi's Nabucco. Riccardo Muti led the Chicago Symphony Orchestra and chorus. Dwayne Wolfe directed the chorus. We return to Shakespearean tragedy next with music from Verdi's Macbeth. When Verdi revised this work for the Paris Opera in 1865, he added the chorus Patria Oppressa to open the fourth act. It's sung by a group of Scottish refugees who've arrived at the English border and who commiserate about the state of their troubled country. From a 2017 CSO Resound recording, this is Patria Oppressa, or Oppressed Homeland, from Verdi's Macbeth.

0: Patria Opressa, or Oppressed Homeland, from Verdi's Macbeth. Music from a CSO Resound recording by the Chicago Symphony Orchestra and Chorus, led by Riccardo Muti. Still to come, we'll conclude with a selection from the CSO's Grammy-winning recording of Verdi's Requiem. Stay with us. I'm Lisa Simeone.
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1: This is the Chicago Symphony Orchestra program. I'm Lisa Simeone. After three of Verdi's great opera choruses, we turn next to the composer's setting of the Requiem Mass. Verdi wanted to bring a common touch to the Requiem Mass and capture the intense emotions familiar to everyday Italians. We'll hear the Libera Me, or Deliver Me, the last section and one of the work's most dramatic passages. It features the solo soprano confronting the fear of death, intertwined with large choral moments, including reprises of the tumultuous Dies Irae and the prayerful Requiem Aeternam. Barbara Fritoli is the soprano soloist. The Chicago Symphony Chorus is directed by Dwayne Wolfe. Muti leads the entire ensemble, including the Chicago Symphony Orchestra. From a 2009 CSO Resound recording, Libera Me, from Verdi's Requiem.

The Liberame from Verdi's Requiem. Riccardo Muti led the Chicago Symphony Orchestra and Chorus, along with soprano Barbara Frittoli. And that's all for this week. This broadcast was produced by Brian Wise, with assistance from Jiwon Sun, Frank Villela, and Logan Goulart. Music production was by Charlie Post and David Frost. Vanessa Moss is the executive producer. I'm Lisa Simeone.

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1: 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I'm Jan Weller. I hope you'll be listening.
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Thanks for joining me for a special edition of Concierto for Hispanic Heritage Month. I'm Frank Dominguez. 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

0: celebrating Hispanic Heritage Month on Concierto with recordings featuring influential Latino conductors who've led U.S. orchestras, such as Gustavo Dudamel, who's now music director of the Los Angeles Philharmonic. You just heard him with the Vienna Philharmonic, though, and the Vienna Boys Choir, live at the 2017 New Year's concert. Gustavo Dudamel was the youngest conductor to ever lead that traditional New Year's concert from Vienna. They performed the Moon Chorus from The Merry Wives of Windsor by Otto Nicolai. Before that, Gustavo Dudamel leading his Simón Bolívar Symphony Orchestra of Venezuela in music he wrote himself for the score for the film Libertador, The Liberator. That was a cue called Paris. And we began with Gustavo Dudamel conducting the Simón Bolívar Youth Orchestra of Venezuela, which launched him to fame, playing Malambo from Estancia by Alberto Ginastera. This is Concierto, with a special edition for Hispanic Heritage Month, featuring influential Hispanic conductors such as Maximiano Valdés.
1: Hola, soy director de orquesta Max Valdés. Estás escuchando Concierto, un servicio bilingüe de música clásica presentado por WDAV Classical Public Radio.

The Wandering Tadpole, music by the Mexican composer Silvestre Revueltas for an animated film. That was the Simón Bolívar Symphony Orchestra of Venezuela, conducted by the Chilean conductor Maximiano Valdés, one of the influential Hispanic conductors we're featuring in today's program for Hispanic Heritage Month. Maximiano Valdés has led the Buffalo Philharmonic Orchestra for many years, until 1993, and he's currently the music director of the Puerto Rico Symphony. 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

0: Tchaikovsky's Marsch Slav or Slavic March with the Dallas Symphony Orchestra conducted by Eduardo Mata. He's one of the influential Latino conductors who have led American orchestras that we are featuring on this special edition of the program for Hispanic Heritage Month. Eduardo Mata was music director in the United States of the Phoenix Symphony Orchestra and the Dallas Symphony Orchestra. This is Concierto, classical music by Spanish and Latin American composers and performers. Soy Frank Dominguez.
1: J.S. Bach spent a happy and productive period at the court of Cöthen, working for a prince who both loved and understood music. Next time on Early Music Now, we'll hear works from this period featuring Les Arts Florissantes, directed by Paul Agnew, including a cantata in honor of Prince Leopold. I'm Sarah Schneider, and I hope you'll join me for Early Music Now.
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0: I'm Brad Cresswell, inviting you to join me for a behind-the-scenes look at what's new in American music. 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
1: Continuamos con este programa especial para el mes de la herencia hispana, escuchando grabaciones por influyentes directores de orquesta que han dirigido importantes orquestas en los Estados Unidos, músicos como Jesús López Cobos. 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

That's the final movement from a piano concerto by the American pop musician Ben Folds. He was the pianist and played with the Nashville Symphony Orchestra under the direction of Giancarlo Guerrero, one of the influential Latino conductors leading American orchestras that we're featuring on this special edition of Concierto for Hispanic Heritage Month. Hispanic Heritage Month is an opportunity to celebrate the contributions of Hispanic and Latino individuals to the history and culture of the United States. This is Concierto, classical music by Spanish and Latin American composers and performers. Soy Frank Dominguez. Nos vemos.

On our next New York Philharmonic broadcast, we present the Symphony No. 7 by Gustav Mahler. I'm Alec Baldwin. Please join me for that as Gustavo Dudamel conducts the New York Philharmonic this week.

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I'm Frank Dominguez. Welcome to a special edition of Concierto for Hispanic Heritage Month in the U.S. Como el mes de la herencia hispana celebra las contribuciones de hispanos a la cultura e historia de los Estados Unidos, en esta hora tenemos grabaciones por pianistas hispanos y latinoamericanos que han emigrado a los Estados Unidos. 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

Franz Schubert's famous song, The Trout, performed by the Cuban-born pianist George Bolet. He was born in Havana in 1914, but he came to the United States at the age of 12 to study at the Curtis Institute in Philadelphia. After a while, he went from being Jorge to being George Bolet, and he also went on to become one of the most significant pianists of his generation. This is a special edition of Concierto for Hispanic Heritage Month in the U.S., celebrating the contributions of Hispanics to the culture and history of the United States. And in this hour, we're listening to recordings featuring Latin American pianists who have immigrated to the United States. Ahora escuchamos una grabación hecho en vivo con la pianista Gabriela Montero. 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

0: Recorded live at the Lugano Festival in Switzerland in 2010, pianist Gabriela Montero, with other musicians from the festival, performing the piano quintet in G minor by the Spaniard Enrique Granados. Gabriela Montero is one of the many Hispanic pianists who have immigrated to the United States, although now she lives in Barcelona. And we're showcasing them for this special edition of Concierto for Hispanic Heritage Month. Gabriela Montero made her first public appearance at 5 years of age, and at the age of eight, she won a Venezuelan government scholarship to study in the United States. Later, she studied in London at the Royal Academy of Music, and she was the protege of the Argentine pianist Marta Argerich.
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3: 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I'm Kerry Frumkin, and our next musical hour from the Santa Fe Chamber Music Festival also includes Leila Josefowitz and Paul Watkins in the duo for violin and cello by Ravel.
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0: Continuamos esta edición especial para el mes de la herencia hispana con grabaciones por pianistas latinoamericanos que han emigrado a los Estados Unidos, como el cubano Horacio Gutiérrez, nacido en La Habana en 1948. 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

A live performance featuring Cuban-born pianist Horacio Gutierrez, who came to North Carolina, where Concierto is produced, to perform at the Eastern Music Festival in the city of Greensboro. You heard Horacio Gutierrez there with the Eastern Festival Orchestra led by Gerard Schwartz. They performed the Piano Concerto No. 4 in G major by Ludwig von Beethoven. Horacio Gutierrez was born in Havana, Cuba, in 1948. He's lived in the United States, though, since 1961, and he's known as a specialist in romantic expression and considered one of the most important pianists of the age. This is a special edition of Concierto for Hispanic Heritage Month. Classical music by Spanish and Latin American composers and performers. Soy Frank Dominguez. Hasta la próxima.

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We start at the midnight hour with members of I Muzici. They performed Corelli's Concerto Grosso No. 1. Next, the Indianapolis Symphony Orchestra is led by Raymond Leppard. We'll hear Edward Elgar's Nursery Suite for Orchestra, dedicated to Princess Margaret Rose.

Edward Elgar's Nursery Suite for Orchestra. Raymond Leppard led the Indianapolis Symphony Orchestra. Next, Kronos Quartet performs music of Philip Glass, his string quartet number 4.

Kronos Quartet performed music of Philip Glass, his string quartet number 4. Good evening. Thanks for joining me for this hour of Classical Overnights. I'm Mickey Miller. 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

0: Hello, I'm Peter Van de Graaff. 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

pianist Earl Wilde performed Franz Liszt's arrangement of Beethoven's Symphony No. 1. Well, next here, another piano feature. This is William Wolfram with the Royal Scottish National Orchestra. Maren Alsop leads Collins Piano Concerto No. 1.

Edward Joseph Collins, Piano Concerto No. 1. Maren Allsop led the Royal Scottish National Orchestra with piano soloist William Wolfram. Good evening. Thanks for tuning in for this hour of Classical Overnights. I'm Mickey Miller. 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

Ivan Fischer led the Austro-Hungarian Haydn Orchestra in Haydn's Symphony No. 102. We'll next hear music of Mauro Giuliani. Guitar Concerto No. 1 features guitarist Richard Savino. Monica Huggett leads the Portland Baroque Orchestra.

guitarist Richard Savino with the Portland Baroque Orchestra. Monica Huggett led Giuliani's Guitar Concerto No. 1. Thanks for tuning in for this hour of Classical Overnights. I'm Mickey Miller. 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

0: The might of Gustav Mahler's Third Symphony is paired with the dazzling orchestral suite The Five Elements by Qigong Chen in our next concert from China's National Center for the Performing Arts in Beijing. I'm Jan Weller. I hope you'll be listening.
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Violinist Niels-Erik Sparf with the Uppsala Chamber Orchestra. We heard Mozart's Turkish Violin Concerto No. 5. Next, another string feature. This is music of Camille Saint-Saëns, Medici String.

Medici String Quartet performed music of Camille Saint-Saëns. We heard his String Quartet number 2. Thanks for joining me for this hour of Classical Overnights. I'm Mickey Miller. 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

0: J.S. Bach spent a happy and productive period at the court of Cöthen, working for a prince who both loved and understood music. Next time on Early Music Now, we'll hear works from this period featuring Les Arts Florissantes, directed by Paul Agnew, including a cantata in honor of Prince Leopold. I'm Sarah Schneider, and I hope you'll join me for Early Music Now.
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Pianist Earl Wilde performed variations on a theme of Chopin, music of Sergei Rachmaninoff. Next, we'll hear a different Sergei. This is Sergei Prokofiev's Romeo and Juliet Suite No. 2. Maris Jensens leads the Oslo Philharmonic Orchestra.

Maris Janssens led the Oslo Philharmonic Orchestra. We heard Prokofiev's Romeo and Juliet Suite No. 2. Thanks for tuning in for this hour of Classical Overnights. I'm Mickey Miller. 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

Richard Strauss's Death and Transfiguration. Tadaki Otaka led the BBC Welsh Symphony Orchestra. Next, we'll hear the London Symphony Orchestra welcome violin soloist Anne Akiko Myers. Keith Lockhart leads Leonard Bernstein's Serenade after Plato's Symposium.

Violin soloist Anne Akiko Myers with the London Symphony Orchestra. Keith Lockhart led Leonard Bernstein's Serenade after Plato's Symposium. Good morning. Thanks for spending part of your evening with me here on Classical Overnights. I'm Mickey Miller. 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

0: Scott Bessent's comments that the waterway will become, quote, worthless as more energy pipelines are built. Here's El Kaabi speaking at the Qatar Economic Forum in New York.
1: I think this is completely wrong.
2: Have you told the United States this?
1: No, I'm telling the United States today. Nobody has asked me whether it's going to be obsolete or not. But I think if you look at what the trade that we have through that Hormuz trades, it cannot be obsolete.
0: He also says it will take 3 years to repair Qatar energy facilities hit by Iran in March during the U.S. war. Aya Boutraoui, NPR News, Dubai.
3: AAA says the price of diesel in the U.S. hit another all-time high today. This is NPR News. While in New York, President Trump is scheduled to meet with Ukraine's President Volodymyr Zelensky to discuss Kyiv's ongoing war with Russia. The man who was shot and wounded in Texas by an officer with U.S. Immigration and Customs Enforcement is speaking out. The shooting occurred on Sunday in Austin after a traffic stop. Katie McAfee with member station KUT has more.
4: 28-year-old Wilber Rafael Garces Perez is originally from Venezuela. He told reporters over the phone in Spanish that he spent 4 hours in the hospital before being released with a bullet still lodged near the back of his neck. A spokesperson for his attorney interpreted the phone call.
5: When he arrived at the detention center at 4 a.m., he also complained about the pain and he had to sleep on the floor.
4: Garces Perez's attorneys say he entered the U.S. legally through a Biden-era parole program the Trump administration canceled. The Department of Homeland Security says Garces Perez had a final order of removal and that the agency is investigating the shooting. For NPR News, I'm Katie McAfee in Austin.
3: Transportation Secretary Sean Duffy says a backup fiber optic line inadvertently severed by construction crews contributed to yesterday's technical outage at an air traffic control facility in Philadelphia. It canceled and delayed hundreds of airline flights in the Northeast. Controllers were without radar and communications for hours. I'm Dave Mattingly in Washington.
6: Well, you are listening to Morning Edition right here on FM 91. Coming up next on the program, NPR's Mandalita Barco will have more on the deal reached between a dozen state attorneys general that clears a way for the studio to merge with Warner Brothers Discovery. Now, in your money matters, the Dow Jones Industrial Average closed trading at 52,048, up 366 points. NASDAQ closed at 27,122, gaining 599 points. And this morning, one U.S. dollar buys $1.40 Canadian and 87 euro cents. We're currently at 54 degrees in Toledo. Cool, cloudy, and breezy for you today. We'll have afternoon highs in the low to mid-60s, with scattered showers developing overnight with lows in the mid-50s. Sunrise this morning, 7:21. Sunset this evening, 7:32. That should give us 12 hours and 11 minutes of daylight. 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
8: 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I'm Amy Martinez.
9: I'm Steve Inskeep.
10: And I'm Leila Fadel. Good morning. The biggest merger in Hollywood history is a bit closer to reality after states suing to stop it agreed to a settlement.
9: Paramount's Skydance wants to buy Warner Brothers Discovery in a deal valued at $111 billion. Paramount's owners have agreed to some concessions to resolve the antitrust lawsuit that was filed by various state attorneys general, including California's Rob Bonta.
11: This settlement is not a vote of support for this merger. It is not a blessing of the broader merger.
9: We will put questions to California's attorney general in a moment after we hear the details.
10: NPR culture correspondent Mandalit Del Barco is covering this in Los Angeles and joins me now. Good morning, Mandalit.
12: Good morning, Leila.
10: So tell us what Paramount CEO David Ellison has promised in exchange for the settlement.
12: Well, for one thing, Ellison and company agreed to operate Paramount Pictures and Warner Brothers Studios separately for now. They promised to spend $300 million more to make movies in the U.S. And the court documents they signed

0: Nine say that in the first 2 years, the combined company will release at least 30 films a year, and at least four of those independent films. But it's unclear what it means that half of those films would be produced jointly.
1: What about the company's news businesses?
0: Well, Ellison bought Paramount last year with the help of his billionaire father, Larry Ellison, who has ties to President Trump. Paramount runs CBS News, which has gone through many changes since then. And the state attorneys general worried that the merger would also affect news coverage of CNN, that's currently run by Warner Brothers. In the deal, Paramount agreed to create a board to establish editorial independence for CBS and CNN, but the decree says the members will be appointed by the directors of the merged company. And we should note, Layla, that Warner Brothers Discovery and one of Paramount's businesses, Paramount Plus, are financial supporters of NPR.
1: How are critics of the merger reacting to this settlement?
0: Well, some politicians and many writers, actors, and other workers in Hollywood fear that this merger will lead to layoffs, fewer choices, and price gouging for audiences. They're skeptical of Paramount's promises, and they say they don't want so much consolidated power in the hands of the Ellisons. Alvaro Bedoya is a former federal trade commissioner, and he advises one of the groups involved in the Block the Merger coalition. He told NPR he's upset that the attorneys general caved to Paramount after Ellison and company threatened to move their studios out of California.
2: They censored and bullied their way to the top here. This is coming at a moment when people already perceive media freedom to be at risk.
0: By the way, Moat said just last Friday, President Trump barred journalists from CNN and two other media organizations from the White House.
1: Paramount also settled another lawsuit filed by the Writers Guild of America. What happened there?
0: Well, the WGA said in a statement that Paramount agreed to prohibit layoffs of CBS News writers. They also settled because it was too expensive to continue suing Paramount without support from the attorneys general. NPR also heard from screenwriter Jacob Tobia, a WGA member, who says two of his TV shows he sold were canceled during media consolidations, and he predicts this deal will be terrible for artists.
3: This mega merger will be used as a chance for the Ellisons to censor content that is politically inconvenient or doesn't align with what they think America should look like.
0: David Ellison defends his deal as being pro-worker and pro-consumer, and a judge still has to approve the merger. Ellison thinks it could be done in 2 weeks.
1: NPR's culture correspondent Mandalit Del Barco in Los Angeles. Thank you, Mandalit.
0: Thank you.
4: We called California Attorney General Rob Bonta for more on why he settled the case and what the settlement means. So, Attorney General, let's start with the timing of the settlement. Last month, Variety started reporting that David Ellison was threatening to move Paramount out of California beginning on October 1st. That's a threat that Governor Gavin Newsom says he took seriously. How much did that factor into getting this deal done right now?
5: Not at all. You know, we can't control what a company does or doesn't do. We focused on our antitrust concerns in this case.
4: Well, one of the things I wanted to ask about specifically was the editorial board that we hear is being created by the settlement to oversee CNN and CBS News. First off, who picks the people on the board? Will the state of California have any input in that?
5: The state of California will have no input in it. No government entity will have any input into it, which is appropriate. Mm-hmm. It will consist of seasoned, experienced, hopefully trusted journalists who know the craft and know the need for independence and objectivity and fairness.
4: There are a lot of people, Attorney General, that can assume or claim that they know how to do a journalist's job. So, I mean, how do you know that the people picking this editorial board are someone that would say would meet the requirements of what this settlement is?
5: This is something that was in the settlement agreement. So it means that all the parties agreed that editorial independence is important, and I think that's the whole goal. There are some requirements around independence as a body as well to make sure that there's not conflict or bias. So the details, I think, were very well thought out and help ensure a robust independent editorial board.
4: How confident are you that it will have teeth?
5: I'm confident, and it's there. It's a benefit from the insight, experience, and thinking of great journalists that are centering and emphasizing independence, objectivity, fact-based reporting.
4: What will you do, though, if you start to suspect that the editorial integrity of CNN and CBS News gets compromised despite this editorial board? Will you do anything?
5: Well, our case was an antitrust case. And so the case was not about reporting and
4: but
5: journalism.
4: It's part of the agreement, though.
5: It is. And that was something that was important to our coalition. I think it's important to the American people. And if they do not follow the requirements that are in our consent decree, then we will have an auditor that will help us identify any failures to comply with the requirements, and then we can go to court.
4: Is there anything in the deal that you wish you had gotten but had to concede to?
5: No, the concessions were being made by the proposed merged company. We were making demands, and we were requiring that there be certain conditions and commitments. And we got a great set of all those to address our concerns and with the antitrust side, as well as to make sure we have significant, massive contributions, transformational, I'll say, in domestic production and theatrical release that will really put a shot in the arm of Hollywood and the economy and be good for jobs and workers in LA, California, and in our country.
4: What's your response to people that will look at this settlement and be frustrated by the terms of it?
5: I respect their position. I understand their position. I'm grateful that so many people are concerned and following issues related to our economy, to corporate consolidation and market concentration. That's a good thing. We landed at this deal, resolving our antitrust concerns and making very significant commitments that support workers' jobs, the economy, our state, and our country.
4: Rob Bonta is the Attorney General of California. Attorney General, thank you very much.
5: My great pleasure. Thanks for having me.
4: This is NPR News. There are a whole lot of bank mergers happening right now, which means a whole lot of businesses are dealing with a whole lot of new bankers.
6: You lose the one banker that you've built a relationship with. You'll get introduced to a new one, but that person doesn't check in as often.
4: I'm Kai Rizdal. How changing your bank can change your business. Next time on Marketplace.
7: 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Good Tuesday morning to you and a good choice on this Tuesday. I'm Kari Marshall. Coming up next on the program, we have the latest from the Ohio newsroom this morning. Following the announcement earlier in the month by the Toledo Blade that it will cease publication after more than 190 years if a buyer is not found, we're going to take a closer look at the uncertain future of one of the state's oldest newspapers. That's coming up next for you in the Ohio newsroom. Following that, we will, of course, have a rundown of today's business news for you that will be coming up on the Marketplace Morning Report in 5 minutes. 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We'll have afternoon highs in the low to mid-60s. Scattered showers developing overnight tonight with lows in the mid-50s. We're currently at 54 degrees in Toledo. This is Morning Edition on FM 91. Your time is 44 minutes past 6.
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9: I'm Erin Gottsacker. If the Toledo Blade isn't sold by the end of this year, the 190-year-old newspaper will stop publishing. Block Communications, the paper's owner, announced the decision to staff in an email earlier this month, citing years of financial losses. If it can't complete a sale, the paper will publish its final issue on December 31st. Tim Franklin has been tracking the decline of local news for years. He's a professor at Northwestern University and was the founding director of the Medill Local News Initiative. Hi, Tim.
11: Hi, Ernest. Great to be with you.
9: So the Blade's announcement comes just a few months after the Athens News shuttered. What has been the extent of local news loss in Ohio?
11: Ohio is one of the harder hit states when it comes to loss of local news. Ohio has 4 news desert counties. These are places with no local news whatsoever. It's a serious problem in Ohio and really around the country. Every week we lose more than 2.5 newspapers in America. And we are adding digital-only local news sites around the country, but what's coming around is not replacing what's being lost.
9: So the Toledo Blade is one of Ohio's larger publications. How often do papers of this size have to close?
11: It's fairly rare for metro newspapers to close. One of the largest closures actually was in Ohio. It was the Youngstown Vindicator, which closed 5 or 6 years ago. But it's still relatively rare for a big metro to close. Many of the closures have been in rural areas and actually many in suburban areas around the country, which is a more kind of underreported part of the local news crisis. But if the Toledo Blade closes, I think this would be the largest newspaper closure in the country.
9: Wow. Why are so many newspapers going under?
11: A lot of it has to do with changing reader consumption habits. So they're going to social media, TikTok and Instagram and Facebook for news. And advertisers have followed those eyeballs. And so as a result of that, advertising, which, you know, had made up 75-80% of newspaper revenues for many, many years, has disappeared. And so if any industry loses 75 or 80% of its base of revenue, it's going to be problematic.
9: If the Blade does close, and we'll have to see what happens, what'll be the consequences for Toledo and Northwest Ohio more broadly?
11: They'd be significant. So there's now research that shows that in communities that lose local news, that civic participation declines and government spending and government borrowing costs rise, because the Wall Street bond rating agencies know that there's no watchdog monitoring the spending of local governments. So this actually literally costs taxpayers money. Also, local newspapers, I think, are like a glue that binds a community together. It's where you see your neighbors, your local businesses, your local schools, your local sports teams. They create the sense of community that gets lost.
9: Well, to end on maybe a note of hope, at the beginning of this year, Block Communications announced plans to sell its other newspaper, the Pittsburgh Post-Gazette, and it found a buyer in a nonprofit institute. How can these nonprofit owners be successful where private owners maybe can't be?
11: Nonprofits have more access to philanthropic dollars. Also, they don't have the same quarter-to-quarter profit pressures that a commercially owned newspaper would. So nonprofit is not in itself going to save the Toledo Blade or any other news organization. At the end of the day, you still have to pay your employees and you still have to make just a little bit of money. But I think we may well see some nonprofit players step forward for the Toledo Blade. Possibly even the Venatulis Institute for Journalism, which bought the Pittsburgh Post-Gazette. Signal Ohio also might be a potential buyer. So we will see what happens.
9: Tim Franklin, founding director of the Medill Local News Initiative at Northwestern University. Thanks for joining us.
11: Thanks for having me.
9: That's all today from the Ohio Newsroom. We'll talk with you tomorrow.
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0: to fight a wildfire in Yosemite National Park in California. Officials say two pilots aboard were killed when the helicopter went down on Sunday. At the time, it was dropping water on the fire southeast of Ostrander Lake. Their bodies were recovered yesterday. A new poll shows about two-thirds of Americans oppose data centers being built in their communities. That's according to The Economist and YouGov. NPR's Scott Newman says Virginia leads the nation in data centers with several hundred in operation.
1: Casey Hatch lives near a data center in Loudoun County, Virginia, one of the many supporting the artificial intelligence boom. She works in IT and even uses AI in her job. But she's also become an active member in a grassroots bipartisan group that opposes data centers. She spoke recently with a cousin who doesn't usually share their politics and found common ground over the data center issue.
2: We couldn't have this conversation 5 years ago, me and him, and suddenly we were on the same page.
1: Virginia's Governor Abigail Spanberger campaigned on qualified support for data center expansion, but just last week she signed an executive order seeking to limit their development. Scott Newman, NPR News.
0: Flood watches are posted across New Mexico. The National Weather Service says heavy rains are expected this afternoon through Thursday night. I'm Dave Mattingly in Washington.
3: And you're listening to Morning Edition right here on FM 91. Coming up next on the program, as the U.S. blockade of Iranian ports continues, we're going to take a closer look at what is becoming an ongoing war of endurance. In your money matters, the Dow Jones Industrial Average closed trading at 52,048, up 366 points. NASDAQ closed at 27,122, gaining 599 points. And this morning, one U.S. dollar buys $1.40 Canadian and 87 euro cents. We're currently at 53 degrees in Toledo, a cool, cloudy, and a breezy day today for you. We'll have afternoon highs in the low to mid-60s, with scattered showers developing late afternoon and overnight, with lows in the mid-50s. Sunrise this morning, 7:21. Sunset this evening, 7:32. That should give us 12 hours and 11 minutes of daylight. This is Morning Edition. Time on this Tuesday is 34 minutes past 7.
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5: 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I'm Steve Inskeep.
6: And I'm Leila Fadel. Good morning. Washington insists its economic blockade on Iran is working. President Trump is signaling a willingness to let current conditions drag on through the November midterms. Earlier this month, he said the administration is not looking for a deal anymore. NPR's Hadil El-Shalchi reports on Iran's strategic response.
7: More than 6 months into the military conflict between the U.S. and Iran, the strategic balance has settled into a high-stakes game of endurance. Washington's main calculation relies on economic suffocation, hoping its naval blockade will cut off oil exports to starve Tehran into bending to its will. Vali Nasser is an Iran expert and professor at Johns Hopkins University.
8: Not only prevents Iran from selling oil, exporting oil, but more importantly, it prevents Iran from importing what it needs, from commodities to manufactured goods to food.
7: Nasser says Trump assumes that the U.S. holds all the leverage.
8: He's fairly comfortable with where gas prices stand. So the way in which the conversation around Iran began to take shape is that Iran is losing, that America now has the upper hand, and the pressure is on Iran to surrender.
7: Iran's approach, he says, however, is built on intense escalation to make Trump uncomfortable.
8: To be far more aggressive, to retaliate in a disproportionate way, and to actually appear to the United States to be unrestrained.
7: In the latest bout of fighting, Iran has intensified its strikes on oil tankers and U.S. bases in the Gulf and Jordan. Alex Vitanka is director of the Iran program at the Middle East Institute. He says Iran's continued blockade of the Strait of Hormuz and its support of the Yemeni Houthi rebels in their advances on an alternative shipping route in the Red Sea is driving up global oil prices, which is a key part of the Iran plan.
9: That suddenly makes Iran's case for economic warfare against the West

0: News, Istanbul.
1: Some residual airline flight delays are being reported this morning at airports in New York and Boston following yesterday's technical outage at an air traffic control facility in Philadelphia. Hundreds of flights were delayed and canceled as controllers were without radar and communications for several hours. Transportation Secretary Sean Duffy says problems with the blown circuit were magnified by a backup fiber optic line that was found to have been inadvertently severed by construction workers. I'm Dave Mattingly in Washington.
2: Well, you are listening to Morning Edition right here on FM 91. Well, coming up next on the program, NPR's Mandalita Barco will have more on the deal reached between a dozen state attorneys general that clears the way for Paramount Skydance to merge with Warner Brothers Discovery. Now, in your money matters, the Dow Jones Industrial Average closed trading at 52,048, up 366 points. NASDAQ closed at 27,122, gaining 599 points. And this morning, one U.S. dollar buys $1.40 Canadian and 87 euro cents. We're currently at 54 degrees in Toledo, a cool, cloudy, and breezy day today for us. We'll have afternoon highs in the low to mid-60s, scattered showers developing overnight with lows in the mid-50s. Sunrise this morning, 7:21. Sunset this evening, 7:32. That should give us 12 hours and 11 minutes of daylight. Your time on this Tuesday morning, it's 34 minutes past 8.
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4: This is Morning Edition from NPR News. I'm E. Martinez.
5: I'm Steve Inskeep.
6: And I'm Leila Fadel. Good morning. The biggest merger in Hollywood history is a bit closer to reality after states suing to stop it agreed to a settlement.
5: Paramount's Skydance wants to buy Warner Brothers Discovery in a deal valued at $111 billion. Paramount's owners have agreed to some concessions to resolve the antitrust lawsuit that was filed by various state attorneys general, including California's Rob Bonta.
7: This settlement is not a vote of support for this merger. It is not a blessing of the broader merger.
5: We will put questions to California's attorney general in a moment after we hear the details.
6: NPR culture correspondent Mandalit Del Barco is covering this in Los Angeles and joins me now. Good morning, Mandalit.
8: Good morning, Leila.
6: So tell us what Paramount CEO David Ellison has promised in exchange for the settlement.
8: Well, for one thing, Ellison and company agreed to operate Paramount Pictures and Warner Brothers Studios separately for now. They promised to spend $300 million more to make movies in the U.S. And the court documents they signed say that in the first 2 years, the combined company will release at least 30 films a year, and at least four of those independent films. But it's unclear what it means that half of those films would be produced jointly.
6: What about the company's news businesses?
8: Well, Ellison bought Paramount last year with the help of his billionaire father, Larry Ellison, who has ties to President Trump. Paramount runs CBS News, which has gone through many changes since then. And the state attorneys general worried that the merger would also affect news coverage of CNN that's currently run by Warner Brothers. In the deal, Paramount agreed to create a board to establish editorial independence for CBS and CNN, but the decree says the members will be appointed by the directors of the merged company. And we should note, Leila, that Warner Brothers Discovery and one of Paramount's businesses, Paramount Plus, are financial supporters of NPR.
6: How are critics of the merger reacting to this settlement?
8: Well, some politicians and many writers, actors, and other workers in Hollywood fear that this merger will lead to layoffs, fewer choices, and price gouging for audiences. They're skeptical of Paramount's promises, and they say they don't want so much consolidated power in the hands of the Ellisons. Alvaro Bedoya is a former federal trade commissioner, and he advises one of the groups involved in the Block the Merger coalition. He told NPR he's upset that the attorneys general caved to Paramount after Ellison and company threatened to move their studios out of California.
9: They censored and bullied their way to the top here.
0: this is coming at a moment when people

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2: I'm Erin Gottsacker. If the Toledo Blade isn't sold by the end of this year, the 190-year-old newspaper will stop publishing. Block Communications, the paper's owner, announced the decision to staff in an email earlier this month, citing years of financial losses. If it can't complete a sale, the paper will publish its final issue on December 31st. Tim Franklin has been tracking the decline of local news for years. He's a professor at Northwestern University and was the founding director of the Medill Local News Initiative. Hi, Tim.
4: Hi, Erin. It's great to be with you.
2: So the Blade's announcement comes just a few months after the Athens News shuttered. What has been the extent of local news loss in Ohio?
4: Ohio is one of the harder hit states when it comes to loss of local news. Ohio has 4 news desert counties. These are places with no local news whatsoever. It's a serious problem in Ohio and really around the country. Every week we lose more than 2.5 newspapers in America. And we are adding digital only local news sites around the country. But what's coming around is not replacing what's being lost.
2: So the Toledo Blade is one of Ohio's larger publications. How often do papers of this size have to close?
4: It's fairly rare for metro newspapers to close. One of the largest closures actually was in Ohio. It was the Youngstown Vindicator, which closed 5 or 6 years ago. But it's still relatively rare for a big metro to close. Many of the closures have been in rural areas and actually many in suburban areas around the country, which is a more kind of underreported part of the local news crisis. But if the Toledo Blade closes, I think this would be the largest newspaper closure in the country.
2: Wow. Why are so many newspapers going under?
4: A lot of it has to do with changing reader consumption habits. So they're going to social media, TikTok and Instagram and Facebook for news. And advertisers have followed those eyeballs. And so as a result of that, advertising, which, you know, had made up 75-80% of newspaper revenues for many, many years, has disappeared. And so if any industry loses 75 or 80% of its base of revenue, it's going to be problematic.
2: If the Blade does close, and we'll have to see what happens, what'll be the consequences for Toledo and Northwest Ohio more broadly?
4: They'd be significant. So there's now research that shows that in communities that lose local news, that civic participation declines and government spending and government borrowing costs rise, because the Wall Street bond rating agencies know that there's no watchdog monitoring the spending of local governments. So this actually literally costs taxpayers money. Also, local newspapers, I think, are like a glue that binds a community together. It's where you see your neighbors, your local businesses, your local schools, your local sports teams. They create the sense of community that gets lost.
2: Well, to end on maybe a note of hope, at the beginning of this year, Block Communications announced plans to sell its other newspaper, the Pittsburgh Post-Gazette, and it found a buyer in a nonprofit institute. How can these nonprofit owners be successful where private owners maybe can't be?
4: Nonprofits have more access to philanthropic dollars. Also, they don't have the same quarter-to-quarter profit pressures that a commercially owned newspaper would. So nonprofit is not in itself going to save the Toledo Blade or any other news organization. At the end of the day, you still have to pay your employees and you still have to make just a little bit of money. But I think we may well see some nonprofit players step forward for the Toledo Blade. Possibly even the Venatulis Institute for Journalism, which bought the Pittsburgh Post-Gazette. Signal Ohio also might be a potential buyer. So we will see what happens.
2: Tim Franklin, founding director of the Medill Local News Initiative at Northwestern University. Thanks for joining us.
4: Thanks for having me.
2: That's all today from the Ohio Newsroom. We'll talk with you tomorrow.
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8: 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Coming up next on the program, we will have all your business news in the Marketplace Morning Report. Then at 9 o'clock, Mickey Miller will be here with your Tuesday morning classics for you. Cool, cloudy, and a breezy day today in store for us. We'll have afternoon highs in the low to mid-60s, with scattered showers developing overnight tonight with lows in the mid-50s. That does lead us to more scattered showers, I should say, tomorrow. Highs in the low to mid-60s. We're currently at 55 degrees in Toledo. Thanks for joining us on this Tuesday morning. Your time is 8:52. The Marketplace Morning Report is next.
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2: From Marketplace in Washington, I'm Kimberly Adams. The U.S. and Israel's war with Iran, plus the ongoing war in Ukraine, are keeping oil prices high, which we've already seen have a big impact on gas and diesel prices. But with winter coming, another type of fuel is also getting more expensive. Heating oil, which is used mostly in the Northeast to heat homes in the winter. Marketplace's Elizabeth Trovol has more.
10: Diesel's getting all the attention lately, but heating oil prices have shot up just like diesel because of how similar they are chemically, says Tom Kloza with Gulf Oil.
11: Heating oil and diesel are really the same molecule.
10: Between 4 and 5 million U.S. households heat their homes during the winter with heating oil, according to the U.S. Energy Information Administration.
11: A typical household in the Northeast might use anywhere between 800 and 1,000 gallons during a heating season. And obviously, with the numbers we're talking about now, that's a $6,000 bill compared to maybe a $3,500 or $4,000 bill in previous years.
10: It's just another way war in the Middle East and Ukrainian attacks on Russian refineries are straining energy markets and hurting consumers, says Rabobank's Joe DeLora.
12: Everything is connected. It's one web and just there's different tugs at different ends of the spider web.
10: He says if we end up having a colder than expected winter, that would push up demand for heating oil even more.
12: Induced demand from a colder winter, it just adds a little more stress onto an extremely stressed system.
10: Increasing the price of heating oil and diesel. I'm Elizabeth Trovol for Marketplace.
2: Let's do the numbers. Dow, S&P, and NASDAQ futures are mixed in the 0 to 5 tenths% range, with the Dow future up 236 points. The 10-year Treasury yield is down at 4.95%.
9: Mm-hmm. 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It's co-owned by parents and teens, so parents can monitor the account while teens learn how to invest and manage money. More at schwab.com. And by VantageScore, the predictive credit score that helps lenders accurately assess an additional 33 million consumers using accurate alternative and trended data. VantageScore.com.
13: We're well into college football season. It's a huge pull for universities in terms of bragging rights and money. But just how much of that money goes to the athletes actually playing the game is a closely held secret of the various sports programs. But reporters from The Athletic went digging and came up with some numbers on just how much schools are paying their football roster. And there's a huge range. Some teams spend as little as $8 million to pay players, others more than $50 million. Sam Kahn Jr. is a senior writer at The Athletic and contributed to the project. Sam, welcome.
14: Thanks for having me.
13: College football players have only been allowed to be paid directly since like 2021, and schools can now pay them up to about $20 million. But your reporting shows top programs are spending as much as three times more. How are schools getting around that limit?
14: There's two different buckets of money that players can be paid from in college sports. One, there's the direct revenue sharing, which went into effect in 2025 after the House versus NCAA settlement cleared the way for schools to directly pay players. Because up until that point, schools were not allowed to pay players directly. They had to funnel it through a third party. And even that only started, as you mentioned, in 2021. And that's the name, image, and likeness, the NIL bucket. Now, the House settlement in 2025 allowed schools to pay directly and with a cap initially of $20.5 million. This year, it's up to $21.3 million. Anything above that has to be through third-party NIL, which is subject to approval from the College Sports Commission, the governing body that enforces and overviews these deals.
13: So what did you actually find, though?
14: When you look at the schools in the top 15, top 20 of this list, that's where most of the schools that are going to contend for the college football playoff and contend for a national championship are going to come from. The schools at the bottom, are there going to be some that are going to be able to make it? Sure. And if you're able to have a set of circumstances that enable you to get there, that's absolutely possible every year. But there's no doubt that if you have more money and you have more resources, you're going to be able to attract the better players. And if you're going to attract the better players, that gives you a better chance to win, bottom line.
13: There's a bill in Congress, the Protect College Sports Act, that would let schools spend an additional $22 million on player compensation. But given your reporting that some of these schools are already spending $50 million, what would this legislation actually change?
14: Basically, it would put a cap, a hard cap, essentially, on what a school can spend. It would basically turn the revenue sharing cap that we have, keep that in place, and then add a cap for how much they can fund beyond that. If the bill were to pass, which I think there are still a lot of hurdles to get that done, the hope from leadership that is trying to pass this is that it would slow down and potentially hard cap what the spending could be at all levels.
13: Now, critics are arguing that this legislation hands conferences even more control over athletes just as they were starting to gain more financial leverage. What provisions in particular are they concerned about?
14: In pro sports like the NFL, the NBA, Major League Baseball, there are players' unions that are representing the players and that can negotiate at the bargaining table for what they want and make concessions or make assertions of what they want. If this bill passes, that really, it doesn't necessarily eliminate it because there's nothing in the bill that prevents collective bargaining from happening. But I think there's a fear from opponents of this bill that it would essentially squash any shot that athletes would have to have a voice at the table when it comes to setting the rules of play and the structure of the sport.
13: Sam Kahn Jr. is a senior writer at The Athletic. Thank you so much.
14: Thank you.
13: In Washington, I'm Kimberly Adams with the Marketplace Morning Report. 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
8: 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Very good morning to you. It's Tuesday. It is the 22nd day of September and the first day of fall. FM 91 weather, it will be very fall-like, cool, cloudy, and breezy today with afternoon highs in the low to mid-60s. Scattered showers developing overnight tonight with lows in the mid-50s. Currently at 55 degrees in Toledo. It's 56 in Lima, 53 in both Bryan and Defiance, and Ann Arbor's coming in at 51 degrees. Coming up next in our morning lineup, it is your Tuesday Morning Classics with Mickey Miller. That's it for me for another day. Do join us again tomorrow from 6 to 9 for Morning Edition. Until then, you have a very good Tuesday, and I'll be back with you bright and early tomorrow morning. I'm Kari Marshall. Time is 9 a.m. Means it is. Bye for now.

The Vienna Philharmonic Orchestra, led by André Previn. We started the morning with a dance of the Seven Veils, music of Richard Strauss from Salome. Well, good morning. Thanks for kicking off your Tuesday with me here on FM 91's Morning Classics. I'm Mickey Miller. Let's next hear music of Nicolas Chédeville. This is Autumn from The Season's Amusements, Vivaldi's four seasons arranged for bagpipes and or hurdy-gurdy with violin and flute. This was designed to be played by wealthy amateurs. Palladian Ensemble performs.

Discerning listeners might recognize Alexander Glazunov's Autumn, the Seasons, performed by the Scottish National Orchestra under the baton of Néma Järvi. Next, we'll hear music of Nicolas Chédévieux. This is also Autumn. It's based on Vivaldi's Four Seasons and performed by Palladian Ensemble.

Autumn, performed by Palladian Ensemble. That was music of Nicolas Chedeville, performed with instruments that were inspired by music from Vivaldi's Four Seasons and arranged for musette, bagpipes, and or hurdy-gurdy. A playful little take for your Tuesday morning. We'll next hear music of Telemann. His Parisian Quartet No. 2 is performed by the Freiburg Baroque Consort.

Telemann's Parisian Quartet No. 2, the Freiburg Baroque Consort performed. Well, good morning. Thanks for tuning in for this hour of your Tuesday morning classics. I'm Mickey Miller. Well, next year, from the Mineria Symphonic Orchestra, music of Eric Wolfgang Korngold. This is led by Carlos Miguel Prieto, Much Ado About Nothing Sweet.

0: Korngold's Much Ado About Nothing Suite. The Mineria Symphonic Orchestra was led by Carlos Miguel Prieto. Well, good morning. Thanks for tuning in for this hour of Morning Classics here on listener-supported public radio, FM 91. 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Let's take a look at your weather real quickly. Cool, cloudy, and breezy today with highs in the low to mid-60s. Scattered showers developing overnight with lows in the mid-50s. Then scattered showers tomorrow with highs in the low to mid-60s. Sunny skies return on Thursday with highs in the mid-60s.
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Reinhold Glier's Harp Concerto featuring soloist Gretchen van Hersen. The new symphony orchestra was led by Rosin Milanov. Good morning. Thanks for tuning in for this hour of your Tuesday morning classics here on FM 91. I'm Mickey Miller. Well, next year, music of J. Michael Haydn, Symphony No. 21, performed by the New Zealand Symphony Orchestra Chamber Orchestra. Mark Tadai leads.

Haydn's Symphony No. 21. The New Zealand Symphony Chamber Orchestra was led by Mark Tadai. Well, good morning. Thanks for tuning in for this hour of your morning classics here on Tuesday, September 22nd, first day of autumn. I'm Mickey Miller. We'll next hear music of Brahms. This is Piano Trio No. 3, featuring pianist Emmanuel Ax, violinist Leonidas Kavakos, and cellist Yo-Yo Ma.

Piano Trio Number 3, music of Johannes Brahms, performed by Emmanuel Axe, piano, Leonidas Kavakos, violin, and Yo-Yo Ma, cello. Well, good morning. Thanks for tuning in for this hour of Morning Classics here on FM 91. I'm Mickey Miller. Let's take a look at your weather for the day. Cool, cloudy, and breezy with highs in the low to mid-60s. Scattered showers developing overnight with lows in the mid-50s. Scattered showers tomorrow with highs in the low to mid-60s, and then sunny skies return on Thursday with highs in the mid-60s. 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

0: The might of Gustav Mahler's Third Symphony is paired with the dazzling orchestral suite The Five Elements by Qigong Chen in our next concert from China's National Center for the Performing Arts in Beijing. I'm Jan Weller. I hope you'll be listening.
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Concert House Chamber Choir, Chamber Orchestra, rather, Berlin, performed music of Max Richter, Autumn, from Vivaldi Recomposed. Violinist Daniel Hope joined and were led by Andre de Ritter. Good morning. Thank you for tuning in for this hour of your morning classics. I'm Mickey Miller. We'll next hear music of Bizet, a suite from Carmen. La Pietà is led by violinist Angèle Dubois.

Violinist Angèle Dubois led La Pietà Ensemble in a suite of Georges Bizet's Carmen. Let's hear music from another George next. George Enescu's Romanian Rhapsody. The London Symphony Orchestra performs under the baton of Anatol Dorati.

George Enescu's Romanian Rhapsody. The London Symphony Orchestra was led by Anatol Dorati. Next, we'll hear music of Philip Glass. This was a piece commissioned in remembrance of provocative and political painter Brian Bucksack. The Kronos Quartet perform his String Quartet No. 4.

0: Kronos Quartet performed music of Philip Glass, his String Quartet No. 4. Composer's Datebook is next.
1: This is the Composer's Datebook for September 22nd. I'm John Burge. In the 1970s, the Afro-American Music Opportunities Association collaborated with Columbia Records to create an audio anthology of works by underrepresented Afro-American composers. Dubbed the Black Composers Series, it became a famous series of LPs devoted to recent works by then-contemporary composers, as well as notable works from the 18th and 19th centuries. One of the earliest composers represented in Colombia's Black Composer Series was José Mauricio Nunes Garcia, who was born in Brazil on today's date in 1767. His grandparents had been African slaves. His parents were Brazilians of mixed race. And since their young son showed great musical abilities, he was encouraged to pursue musical studies and eventually secured a prestigious position of Master of Music at the Royal Chapel in Rio. By that time, Garcia had also become a Roman Catholic priest. Sacred music in 18th century Brazil was heavily influenced by the symphonic mass settings of Haydn and Mozart. Garcia, in fact, had conducted the first performance of Mozart's Requiem in Rio de Janeiro. Garcia's own Requiem Mass, which proved to be one of his most famous and often performed works, was the one selected for inclusion in Columbia Records' Black Composers series. Composer's Datebook is produced by APM, American Public Media, in collaboration with the American Composers Forum, reminding you that all music was once new.
0: Well, that is all the time we have for your Tuesday morning classics here on FM 91. Thanks so much for joining me. I'm Mickey Miller. We'll take one more look at your weather for the day. Cool and cloudy, breezy weather today with highs in the low to mid-60s. Scattered showers developing overnight with lows in the mid-50s. Scattered showers tomorrow with highs in the low to mid-60s. And then sunny skies return on Thursday with highs in the mid-60s. Thanks for joining me on listener-supported public radio FM 91, WGTE FM Toledo, WGLE Lima, WGDE Defiance, WGBE Bryan, and we're always online at WGTE.org.

In 1918, Darius Milhaud returned from Brazil to France. I was very happy with the thought of returning to France, but my joy was tinged with a certain regret. I had fallen deeply in love with Brazil. Milhaud is the focus all this week on Exploring Music, I'm delighted to say. I'm Peter Van de Graaff. Welcome. On the way home from Brazil, there were more exotic sights and sounds to digest as they stopped on the island of Martinique, where he enjoyed the Caribbean atmosphere tinged with the French. We're hearing music inspired by that sojourn. It's called Le Bal Martinique, the Martinique Ball, and it's with Stephen Coombs and Arthur Pizarro. There were new stars in the literary world, including Apollinaire and Jean Cocteau, who would soon be so influential in his life. There was a new generation of artists, including Fernand Léger, André Derain, Henri Matisse, Marcel Duchamp, and the whole phenomenon of Cubism. Among composers, Milhaud was able to renew his friendships with Honegger, Poulenc, and Louis Duret. He said, "I remember feeling that Poulenc would achieve greatness and become the future of French music." What piece inspired this thought? Three perpetual movements, which we hear now with Mark Del Priora and Laurel Zucker.

Trois mouvements perpétuels, three perpetual movements by Francis Poulenc, with Mark Del Priora and Laurel Zucker performing together. Mio said the fresh charm of Poulenc's music was the most endearing feature of that period. There were a few other composers who would soon become very important in Mio's life, Georges Auric and Germaine Taillefer among them. Jean Cocteau published a book called Le Coq et l'Arlequin, The Cockerel and the Harlequin, calling for a new French art, leaving behind the influences of Mussorgsky, Rimsky-Korsakov, and even Debussy, and extolling Stravinsky's The Rite of Spring. After a concert which included Duret's Images à Crusoe, which we're hearing, a writer wrote an article called Five Russians, referring to the Russian Five, and Six Frenchmen, naming arbitrarily six composer friends, Mio, Poulenc, Honegger, Duret, Taillefer, and Auric. And thus, Les Six was born under the guiding hand of poet Jean Cocteau.

There was suddenly great interest in these young composers among the press and public. They gave only 6 concerts together, all told, the first of which contained a collection of piano pieces known as the Album des Six. The year was 1920. The pieces were performed in alphabetical order so that no one would get undue recognition. So first Aurich, then Duret, Honegger, Millau, Poulenc, and finally Taillefer. And here is that Album des Six with pianist Matthias Weber.

Mio wasn't too pleased with the attention they received, as they were all so different in their inspiration and style, but he went along with it, and they began to give concerts together. Satie was our mascot, he later said. The purity of his art, his horror with all concessions, his contempt for money, and his ruthless attitude towards critics were a marvelous example for us all. For 2 years, they met every Saturday evening, had cocktails, and then went out to dinner together. And there were others there, too, pianists, painters, and poets. One piece was played almost every Saturday night. It's called Cocarde by Poulenc. And this is called Miel de Narbonne, Honey of Narbonne, from Poulenc's Cocarde.

That was Miel de Narbonne from the song cycle Cocard by Francis Poulenc with Alexandre Tarot and friends. It's Darius Milhaud all this week on Exploring Music. Why not drop us a line and tell us what you think at exploringmusic.org. Milhaud wasn't exclusively tied to Les Six during this period in the early 20s. Still haunted by the memories of Brazil, he wrote one of his masterpieces based on tangos, sambas, and Portuguese fados called Le Boeuf sur le Toit, which literally means the ox on the roof. It's the title of a popular Brazilian song. Milhaud commented once that it might have made a good accompaniment to a Charlie Chaplin film. But instead of a film, Jean Cocteau insisted it be staged as a ballet. So he assembled patrons and envisioned a scenario set in a bar in America during Prohibition. There's a lot of drinking until a policeman enters and it turns into a milk bar. One by one, the characters fade away until the policeman is there alone, left with a bill. Clowns and acrobats from the local circus were hired to play the various parts. And in contrast to the lively music, everything was danced as if in a slow-motion film, interestingly. Noted artist Raoul Dufy designed the sets. From the first performance, it was a huge hit with the audience and critics. And here it is, in its entirety, Le Boeuf sur le Toit, with Antal Doraty conducting the London Symphony.

Antal Doradi and the London Symphony with the ballet Le Boeuf sur le Toit by Darius Milhaud. You may have heard the story of the scandalous premiere of Stravinsky's The Rite of Spring in Paris in 1915 with a near riot in the audience. Well, shortly after the premiere of Milhaud's Le Boeuf sur le Toit, Milhaud had a scandal of his own. He showed his score for the music to Paul Claudel's Proté to Gabriel Pierney, who featured it in a concert in Paris. Not only was it under-rehearsed, it was also incomprehensible to the audience. There were catcalls and boos and hissing, people screaming, "Take it away," before the overture was even over. There was fighting in the audience. The police were called in. Milhaud's reaction? "I was extremely proud. This genuine, violent, spontaneous reaction filled me with boundless confidence. It is the indifference of the public that is depressing. Enthusiasm or vehement protests prove that your work is alive." Well, let's hear that prelude and fugue from the music for Claudel's Proté by Milhaud, conducted by his good friend Pierre Monteux, who leads the San Francisco Symphony.

Prelude and Fugue from Proté by Darius Milhaud, conducted by his good friend Pierre Monteux, a lifelong friend, in fact, with the San Francisco Symphony, that caused that riotous reaction from the Paris audience at its premiere. Pierre Ney's reaction? If that's the way it is, I'll play it on my next program. There was a letter to the editor of a newspaper from Saint-Saëns, which Biot had framed and put on his wall, and it says, "I'm grieved to see that you are opening the doors to all sorts of bedlam and trying to force it down the public's throat when it protests. Several instruments playing in different keys have never produced music, only a babble." Saint-Saëns described polytonality perfectly here. Polytonality! Well, his next work was the Cinq Études, the Five Studies. And the third has four simultaneous fugues, one for brass in D-flat, one for winds in the key of A, one for strings in F, one for solo piano, using all three of those keys. It lasts just 1 minute, and here it is.

the third of the five etudes by Darius Milhaud with Mikhail Korshtik and the Kaiserslautern Radio Symphony, Alan Francis conducting. Once again, a riot broke out. A policeman had to come in and sit next to Milhaud to protect him, but he was unperturbed. The composers of Les Six, except Duret, who didn't want to take part, banded together to compose a ballet called Les Mariés de la Tour Eiffel, The Marriage on the Eiffel Tower, each writing at least one section. It has a very simple story. At a wedding party at the Eiffel Tower, as wedding pictures are taken, every time the photographer says, "Watch the birdie," something appears to interrupt the proceedings, a bathing beauty, a telegram, etc. This is the era of Dadaism, nonsense and absurdity, and was influenced by it. The audience was mostly unimpressed, but it's an important work in that it represents most of Les Six working together. Well, here are the two contributions that Milhaud made for that ballet, the Fugue du Massacre and the Wedding March with Jeffrey Simon and Philharmonia.

0: the two excerpts for the ballet The Wedding on the Eiffel Tower by Darius Milhaud, The Fugue du Mont-Sacre, and The Wedding March with the Philharmonia and Jeffrey Simon. The Groupe des Six, or Les Six, was soon to be disbanded, and another huge influence on Milhaud was waiting in the wings. It was initiated in London, interestingly, but by a jazz musician from the U.S. named Billy Arnold. I'll tell you all about it tomorrow as we continue to hear music of Darius Milhaud and learn more about his life here on Exploring Music. I'm Peter Van de Graaff. Exploring Music is produced by Sidney Gillard at WFMT in Chicago. Sam Genualdi is our recording engineer, with special thanks to Eric Opland and the entire WFMT production and syndication team. Our executive producer is Roger White. 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I'm Peter Van de Graaff. Thank you for listening. 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
1: J.S. Bach spent a happy and productive period at the court of Cöthen, working for a prince who both loved and understood music. Next time on Early Music Now, we'll hear works from this period featuring Les Arts Florissantes, directed by Paul Agnew, including a cantata in honor of Prince Leopold. I'm Sarah Schneider, and I hope you'll join me for Early Music Now.
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4: This is Bird Note. Swirling overhead, dozens of birds swoop and glide in pursuit of insects. Are they swallows or swifts? How in the world do you tell them apart? At a glance, swallows and swifts look much alike. They're graceful flyers on long, slender wings and all about the same size. But a closer look reveals key differences. Swifts have longer, even slimmer wings and relatively shorter bodies. Swifts also glide for longer periods. Their glides are punctuated by rapid, stiff bursts of wing beats, movements so brisk their wings seem to flicker. Swallows, on the other hand, flex and flap their wings. Why do swifts have such a peculiar stiff wing stroke? Picture a typical bird wing with two halves jointed in the middle. A swift's wing reveals an inner half that's extremely short and an outer portion that's very long. This causes the stiffness. Try waving your arms with your elbows held against your body, and you'll get the idea. Another group of birds shares this distinctive wing structure, hummingbirds. And swifts are considered to be closely related to hummingbirds. Swallows, on the other hand, are songbirds, closer kin of birds like robins and wrens. For Bird Note, I'm Michael Stein.

Autumn Legend for English Horn and Orchestra by William Alwyn. We heard the Royal Liverpool Philharmonic. David Lloyd-Jones was the conductor, and the English hornist was Rachel Pankhurst. Music written in 1954, inspired by the paintings and poetry of Dante Rossetti, also offered up on this first day of autumn. I'm Brad Cresswell, here until 3 o'clock with your classical listening. We turn to a trumpet concerto now. This is number 3 in D major by Johann Wilhelm Hertel. The Academy of St. Martin in the Fields is led by Sir Neville Mariner with trumpeter Håkon Hardenberger.

Trumpet Concerto No. 3 in D Major by Johann Wilhelm Hertel. We heard trumpeter Håkon Hardangerfjord with the Academy of St. Martin in the Fields, directed by Sir Neville Mariner. Up next, we have a live performance of the Variations on a Theme by Haydn. That's music by Johannes Brahms, brought to us by two pianists, Martha Argerich and Polina Leschenko.

Pianist Martha Argerich and Polina Leschenko brought to life the variations on a theme by Haydn in a live concert performance from the Lugano Festival. That's a festival in Switzerland. Then music of Johannes Brahms.

Symphonic Variations for Piano and Orchestra by César Franck. We heard pianist Georges Bolet with the Concertgebouw Orchestra of Amsterdam, directed by Ricardo Chailly. In our weather for today, a slight chance of showers, cloudy otherwise, a high near 64, the winds gusting as high as 31 miles per hour. Tonight, a chance of showers, cloudy with a low around 56. And for your Wednesday, tomorrow, showers likely mainly before 3 p.m., be cloudy with a high near 62, winds with gusts as high as 29 miles per hour. And for your Thursday, mostly sunny with a high near 64. 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

Three tracks all relating to fictional soldiers for your 2 o'clock shuffle. We began with the Lieutenant Kijay Suite. We heard the Troika from that. Music by Sergei Prokofiev from the Los Angeles Philharmonic under Michael Tilson Thomas. After that, we heard the Intermezzo from the opera Hari Janos by Zoltán Kodály. That was the Budapest Festival Orchestra, directed by Ivan Fischer. And we finish up there with A March by Kenneth J. Alford, Colonel Bogey March, the Cincinnati Pops under Eric Kunzel.

A Musical Joke by Wolfgang Mozart. We heard the Orpheus Chamber Orchestra in that performance. Now we turn to another nod to the first day of autumn, which is today. You'll hear the Symphony No. 2 from Henry Hadley. This is the fourth movement, entitled, appropriately enough, Autumn. 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

From the Symphony No. 2 by Henry Hadley, subtitled The Four Seasons, we heard the fourth season of Autumn. Today is the first day of autumn. The Royal Philharmonic Orchestra was directed by Carl Kruger on FM 91. We'll finish out the program today with another symphony. This is No. 4 by Giovanni Battista Sammartini. 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

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That was the Arati Ensemble, directed by Kevin Mallon. In our weather for tonight, a chance of rain, cloudy otherwise, a low around 56. Then showers likely for your Wednesday tomorrow, mainly before 3 p.m. Cloudy, a high near 62, a bit windy out there as well. And for your Thursday, mostly sunny skies and a high near 64. 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
2: Matt Killen.
0: You tried to get us canceled already?
1: Already.
0: Just right out of the gate.
1: He refuses to look at the camera today. Rightfully so.
0: Yeah, are you beefing with the camera?
2: Well, it's beefing with me for obvious reasons, but we've had some shifting in the studio here because there was a large party. I guess our invite was...
1: got lost in the mail.
2: Spam.
1: Yeah.
2: This television is
0: very
2: close.
0: Close
2: to me.
1: Yeah.
0: It is
1: we
0: very
1: have a
0: close.
1: Screen that shows what you all are seeing. We're sorry.
2: Yeah.
1: But now this is like so incredibly close to us. It's like, it feels like it's like almost like a live puppet show or
0: so
1: something.
0: So now you feel the way that all of our viewers feel.
1: Yes, and I feel bad.
0: Really,
1: that's, I feel bad.
0: Nope.
2: I can't stop.
0: Not today.
2: Yeah.
0: I can't stop. We've got an exciting show today.
1: We do.
0: Every Tuesday, our friends at the Community Foundation invite in great people doing great things across the region. There's no question our first guest today fits that bill. We've got Jason Kuchma from the Toledo Lucas County Public Library.
1: It's shocking he hasn't been on before, but he has since. So that's probably the reason why.
2: Well, constructed sentence.
1: Yeah.
2: As usual.
1: Yeah.
0: You've clearly spent a lot of time at the library.
2: We've had staff in, but now we have Jason.
1: Yep.
2: I couldn't come at a better time.
1: Yep.
0: So, and then, guys, I don't know if you've looked at the full notes for the show, but we've got a real talent coming on to show us how it's done. Donnie Miller is going to be on the show.
1: WGTE and Toledo legend, so.
0: I'm not ready for that.
1: No, we're not. Or we've, worthy, really.
2: We've gone through multiple practice sessions. Shane, our talentless... I wouldn't say leader because that would be a lie. He has notes on here telling us how to behave, how to act. And I'll tell you what, these bullets are as helpful as Shane usually is.
1: The question is whether these are coming from Donnie or not.
0: No, there's no way. She's too kind to do that.
1: Oh, okay.
0: These are notes
2: from Shane.
0: For Shane to say, don't embarrass us.
1: Got it.
2: If I had scissors right now, I would just trim this document off and throw it on the hood of his car.
0: I have him in my ear saying that is spot on, that he just doesn't want us to embarrass
1: us. All right. We know his intention.
0: In front of the pride and joy of WGTE, Donnie Miller.
1: Obviously, he doesn't care what we do to Jason because there's nothing. There's no notes on our document.
0: That is probably also
1: fair. For Mr. Kuchma.
0: But you know what? But Jason is a good friend, and we're going to have some fun with him, I think. He's got certainly an exciting career background, but as a person is also just incredibly kind.
2: Agreed.
0: And I've enjoyed getting to know him. His leadership in the community has been wonderful. What the library is doing. I'm so excited for it. I want to hear more of his story, what got him into this, and then some of the vision for where it's going. Because it's, you know, we're in a world where literally everything changes every day. You know, how an institution like the library continues serving the community, what that looks like, needs to and has been changing as the community needs that as well. So it'll be an exciting conversation.
2: And they've got some bold things that they're doing that they should make sure that everyone knows about. So it'll be an update. I don't know how we were able to manage that without Shane's notes, but we did it.
0: It'll be great. Let's take a break. When we come back, we will be joined by Jason Kuchma from Toledo Lucas County Public Library. We'll be right back on the 419, powered by WGTE.
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4: 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Thank you.
0: Welcome back into the 419. Our friends at the Community Foundation are introducing us. That might be a strong term today. This is somebody we know and are friends with and genuinely enjoy. But bring in some great individuals who make a difference in our community. And there's no question Toledo Lucas County Public Library is doing that. We're joined now by the director, Jason Kuchma. Jason, thank you so much for being here.
5: Yeah, thanks for having me.
0: How is it that we've been doing this show for 3 years?
2: Period. But that's a question.
5: Is it still on?
2: Yeah. Well, why?
5: None of these are plugged in.
1: No, they're not.
0: That is actually true.
2: We just didn't have any place else to go.
0: But I feel a little bit like, and bear with me on this terrible analogy, but I feel a little bit like Jason is like the pretty girl in school that doesn't get asked to prom. Is that like you were such an obvious guest for all of us that I think it just, we We just passed right over.
1: I feel attacked.
5: Yeah, that's a good question. Yeah. I actually hadn't given it much thought.
0: But
5: as an early listener, I was waiting for the call.
1: Yeah.
5: And I finally got it, so thank you.
0: We're so excited you're here. Talking about how long, we were talking about before the break, but how long you've been at the library.
5: Yeah, I started in February 2015, so it's been over 11 years now.
1: That's amazing, how fast that time has gone. Can you just give us just like a overview on the data of the library, number of employees, number of locations, number of people served, that kind of stuff?
5: Yeah, it's fascinating because a lot of people have their favorite branch, and so that is the library to them. But we have 19 locations, 400 employees, two bargaining units, see about a little over 2 million people a year, do about 5,000 programs a year, free programs for the community. So, yeah, it's...
1: Those numbers are staggering.
0: When you started with the library, you were in what role?
5: Sure, I came back here. I'm an Ohio native. I grew up in Northeast Ohio. I did undergraduate and grad school at BGSU, and then came back in 2015 as the deputy director. Clyde Scholes had recruited me here. My wife and I had infant twins in an 800-square-foot apartment in Brooklyn, and we met here in Toledo, met in the Old West End, left, came, and was like, do you think it might be time for us to move back? And here's an opportunity for us to do just that.
0: Yeah. And then obviously, if folks aren't familiar, I mean, your sort of move to the top was a bit of a bittersweet moment, right? Because it was a challenging time for the library, a loss of a longtime beloved leader.
5: Yeah, tragically, Clyde had announced his retirement in at the end of January 2019, and he was going to retire that summer. And so just a few weeks later, he had passed away on the job, walking to his car on a Friday. So,
2: a beloved person in the community, not just in the library.
5: Someone who had run that institution for over 35 years. You know, it's so taking the reins after something like that was, it was a lot.
1: Something you learned from him and his leadership after you got here?
5: Boy, I think he was a quiet, steady leader. He certainly showed me the ropes. I was hired in as somebody who had never worked in a public library before. So I have a master's of library information science, but I was working in a nonprofit organization that helped provide support services for different libraries in New York City. They took a flyer on me as somebody who had never worked in a public library to be the assistant director of the library. And I spent the whole first year basically going on an apology tour around the system, like, hey, look, I don't know how I got here, but I'm here to learn as much as I can from everybody, and people have been tremendously gracious, and we worked through a strategic planning process together,
0: I know, we've talked to Matt about this a little bit as well, but, like, to be, a public face and a leader of an anchor institution in the community that is so beloved, I mean, what is there... Pride, pressure, all of the above?
5: Gratitude. I mean, I feel it's such a privilege, to be able to head up this institution that's over 185 years old. And, I feel it's a lot of pressure as well, right? I need to, we're going through a lot of difficult times right now. It's a difficult time running public institutions as a whole. And so I'm doing my best to do well by our community and by our staff who serve people day in and day out.
2: Well, you're certainly doing that. This is, at the risk of putting you a little bit on the spot, Jason, what have you learned from my leadership? no, I'm just kidding.
0: We're in the same thing to work every day.
2: Yeah. we don't have enough time on the show to
5: get a good vest.
2: Yeah, get any vest. It's challenging to follow a legend, right? And then make it your own. The transition, of course, wasn't ideal, and I don't mean to say that in a glib fashion. It was a loss and a tragedy. But I know you personally. You're one of my beloved friends, in full candor. But you're a human being, right?
5: Yeah.
2: So, I mean, that has to be a little bit of not necessarily imposter syndrome, but how long are you respectful of a legend and then make the place your own? How do you balance those? How do you continue to balance those two things?
5: It was interesting because honestly, we were thrown into the pandemic pretty quickly as well. So yeah. I was named director in August of 2019, restructuring of our leadership team and had everybody assembled by February of 2020. And then we were thrown into the pandemic together. Right. And none of us had worked together in that capacity before. None of us had worked together before in this role. So, it spent a lot of time trying to think about how do we influence change, but at the same time acknowledge the history and the tradition of where we came from. And I think that's one of the beautiful things about the public library is that it is something that is rooted in this decades-long, centuries-long tradition, but it's something, we are nimble enough to be able to to adjust and adapt to the needs of communities.
2: That's one of the things. Obviously, the library is a beacon for literacy, right? But it is actually, and you've heard me say this before, the largest service provider in our region for many, many things. So, you know, that having a place that people can rely on, sometimes for just warmth, for access, and reliability, not to be overly hyperbolic here, but the world is, you know, I've been told spinning on an axis. I don't know, it's flat, so I don't know how that's possible. Your words, Jason. But, you know, there is something about or a comfort in knowing it's going to be there.
5: Yeah.
2: Right?
5: And it's my job to make sure those doors open.
2: That's
5: every day.
2: Right. Right. Right. Yeah. But, and that, it isn't necessarily, if you were terribly ego-driven, you're like, I got to make sure I put my stamp on this, put my flag in the front yard, jam my initiatives so people know this is now mine and this is the kind of leader I am. So the duality of that and how you've handled it, I don't think is something that's celebrated because it's not something that would be traditionally celebrated. But it isn't easy. So my hat is off to you. You weren't a first-time leader, but all those things thrown into a blender on top of COVID when every leader in our region and everyone in their own homes were fearful of their lives and didn't know what was next. And then when we come out of it, then it's right back to business, right? And you're supposed to be, and you never get a chance to sort of retool.
5: Yeah, and in the middle of all that, we won the National Medal Award for Library Services, which is the highest honor you can get from the federal government, you know, the Institute for Museum and Library Services. So we got to go to the White House and meet Dr. Jill Biden and receive that award on behalf of our staff. And so thinking about it, I would have been happy just maintaining, right? But
1: right.
5: We actually succeed, you know, excelled. And I think our staff did a really incredible job coming through all of that tragedy, you know, the crises and even a cybersecurity attack that happened somewhere in there as well.
2: Yeah, well, so, Gretchen, right. I apologize for that.
1: Yeah. So it was a
0: there's zero chance that Gretchen can pull off a cybersecurity
2: attack. This whole ruse about not being able to know how a printer works.
0: Yeah.
2: So tell me
1: it's
2: about...
1: actually a 3D printer.
2: What made you... Oh, my God.
0: The most printers are 3D.
2: Yeah.
1: Shut up.
2: I wish we could 3D print a substitute for you. Jason, what made you a good applicant and then winner for that award? And give some people some context as to what it is. Most people may not know.
1: And yeah, I'm assuming they don't give it out anymore.
5: It has not been given out for the past couple of years.
1: Shocking.
5: That is true. I believe we were the last ones.
2: That's Pace leadership. Yourself.
5: It's a recognition of how you're serving your community. I mean, the library is amazing because obviously we provide access to literacy and promoting a love of reading, but it's also a platform and infrastructure for our community. So as you mentioned before, you know, not only are we a place where people can come get books and enjoy a program, but it's also a place where other organizations are using the library as infrastructure to serve the community in ways that they aren't able to do with their own footprint in the county.
2: So, I was at a community meeting this week.
5: Yeah, with the parks. I mean, our parks are similar. You know, we're one of two only institutions that have the kind of footprint we'd have across the county and across the region.
1: I'm interested in back to COVID just a little bit, some of the things that were put in place during COVID. I was working at the Emergency Operations Center during that time, and when the stuff was shut down, and communicate, and doing so many institutions like the library were innovative. I don't know if you had the Hoopla app before that or got it during that time. It's fabulous. I use it all the time. But what is something that you put in place during that time that your audience loved and that you've kept?
5: Yeah, the convenience of grab-and-go services. We don't necessarily do that anymore, but it's kind of focusing on that type of concierge service where we're addressing people directly what they need. So people can actually go online right now and fill out a form telling us what the favorite books they just recently read, and we'll have a professional librarian go through those lists and see what they recommend for you to read next.
1: That is
5: kind
1: so
5: of stuff.
1: Cool.
5: Yeah,
2: Jason,
5: so.
2: Do you feel pressure to read impressive books now?
5: No, not at all.
2: Yeah.
5: As a matter of fact, though, you mentioned Gretchen. I was a terrible reader for the last, you know, decade or so, but in the last 10 years, I've been reading a lot more because of audiobooks.
1: I love audiobooks so much.
5: And people suggest, you know, that audiobooks may or may not be reading, but I will go to my grave saying that they are reading.
2: Family certainly does.
1: I mean,
0: let's be clear. If the head of the library says an audiobook is reading,
5: it is.
0: Yeah. It is
5: full stop.
1: Are you allowed many places?
2: My snarky family just said the other day, like, "Would you read?" And they're like, "Did they read that, or was it read to you?" Like,
1: well, you shouldn't talk to them anymore. The a lot of places at work, you would, and people's office space, they would get in trouble for reading at their desk.
5: Yeah.
1: Are you allowed to read at your desk during the day?
5: There's a common misconception that our staff just sit around reading all day, which is absolutely not true. Yeah. I think that we would all love to be able to do that.
2: Yeah. Jason, if you could pick any celebrity who may or may not have been in MASH, who would be the person that you would like to have you read your audiobooks to? If you could pick anyone's voice.
5: Definitely Jamie Farr.
2: Yes!
1: Yeah.
2: Yeah.
1: I see. Good. I can see it.
0: I'm going to steal one of Matt's questions that we ask guests from time to time.
2: Are you my dad?
1: You could be.
5: Is this awkward?
2: Yes. Not awkward for me.
0: I'm sorry, Kathy. So when you're designing new programs or thinking about new initiatives at the library, you know, when you're, thinking about the folks that you serve, who is that person?
5: It's everybody. I mean, it's interesting. The library serves, it's a multi-generational institution. So we're serving new families, people with young children, but also our senior folks who are coming together and finding places to come to be together. And so one of the challenging things to talk about the library is the fact that we do so many things for so many different people. And so even our communications team do a remarkable job of trying to drill into, like, what are the things that are really going to resonate with our community? And ultimately, that's what drives the programs and services that we provide. We don't sit around trying to think of things that we want to do. We're trying to listen to what our staff are hearing day in and day out.
1: And your offices are at the main library.
5: Correct.
1: There's been two times in the past couple of weeks I've been able to be at that location. One was for the Metro Parks Takeover Day, which is amazing.
5: Yeah.
1: And then the weekend after, we attended the Peace Choir there in the atrium and sang, and my sister was in from out of town. So we're just walking around and looking at everything. I mean, it is a truly spectacular location, all the way down from the meeting rooms downstairs, the renovation. I mean, the parking garage.
5: Yeah.
1: Every single thing about it is beautiful, spectacular, so well taken care of. Do you lose sight of that when you walk in there every day to go to your office?
2: Because of background?
5: I try to make a concerted effort to appreciate that when I walk in there. I mean, you have this gorgeous 1940s Art Deco historic building, but also the innovative addition that was added in early 2000. It's 300,000 square feet of covering two city blocks, and there's something for everyone in that building, and it's pretty remarkable.
2: Well said.
0: I vaguely remember, I think, a conversation with you standing in the atrium is the the main lobby there.
1: Mm-hmm.
0: How often do the glass tiles get checked?
5: Once a year, we have somebody who comes through and taps every piece of. So we have this vitrolite glass panels and
2: made
5: glass
2: Toledo.
5: Murals. They're tapped every year to test the integrity and make sure they're not falling off the walls. And so it's something that, very few people know about that. And we do have guided tours. People can come, or self-guided tours. People can pick up a brochure. And if you've got an hour you want to spend and you want to learn about the building and the history behind that library, you can do that.
2: I think vitrolite was invented in Toledo.
5: Correct. Sure.
2: Now I don't know what to do.
0: I also have to ask you about parking garage.
5: Yes, sir.
0: Drive down to the parking garage, and there is a gate or an arm at the parking garage that raises and lowers when you pull up to it. But it's,
5: I can't wait to see where this is going.
1: That's so interesting.
0: Why does that exist?
5: We did charge for parking.
1: It used to be charged.
5: Used to charge for parking, and so people would have a couple hours of free parking, and then we would ask for people to contribute. But during the pandemic, we got rid of those fees. And now we, try to make sure that people are using it for library purposes, but it is it's a public asset, and we want to make sure that there's access to it.
2: Well said.
1: So you want them to remove the gate? Is that what you're saying?
0: No, it isn't often that you go into a lot that has an arm, but it's free.
5: Yeah.
0: It's like, well, what's the point of it if it's free? But I didn't realize that
2: Jason's gentle reminder that I'm in control here.
5: Yes.
1: I can put these fees back anytime.
5: I sit behind my desk and just push a button all day long.
1: Watch the video.
5: Let people in.
2: Yeah, that's right. Yeah.
0: It's either that or read.
2: Yeah, that's right.
1: But you can do that while you're listening to a book.
2: Yeah.
1: So it's perfect.
2: Listening to...
0: We got about a minute left. Jason, I'm curious kind of your first, as a kid, what your relationship with your local library in Northeast Ohio, what was that like?
5: Willoughby Eastlake Library in Northeast Ohio. Right.
2: That's a good one.
5: And I devoured every Judy Blum, Encyclopedia Brown, Beverly Cleary.
2: Encyclopedia Brown. Yeah,
5: absolutely.
2: I love those.
5: Absolutely.
2: Yeah.
5: And so, devouring those as a kid. And again, learning to love reading.
2: Not a lot of people know this, but Encyclopedia Brown evolved into Dateline.
0: There's a reason why people don't know that.
2: It's sponsored by Vitrolite.
0: Yeah. All right, we're going to take a break. When we come back, I want to talk about where the library's going. We're talking with Jason Kushmer from Toledo Lucas County Public Library. We'll be right back on the 419.
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0: 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With Matt Killam, Gretchen DeBacker, I'm Kevin Mullen. What can people expect on the show?
2: It's going to be an hour, a reminder of why this is a great place to live, work, and play.
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0: Welcome back into the 419 powered by WGTE. We're talking with Jason Kushmer, the director of the Toledo Lucas County Public Library. I looked it up. Vitrolite was invented in the early 1900s.
1: That's what I said.
0: There was the Vitrolite Glass Company and also the Pittsburgh Glass Company that were the early manufacturers. But Libby Owens Ford created this in the 1920s and 1930s, like manufactured it. So it is.
1: You're right, Matt.
0: It was manufactured in Toledo.
2: You hear that, Shane?
0: You were right.
2: Yeah, ish. That's right. Yeah, that's sure. That's
0: invented
2: more right
0: by
2: than normal.
0: Yeah. That's true. I'll take it.
2: I'll take it.
0: Jason.
1: And Jamie Farr invented it.
0: Talk to me.
2: He and his buddy Alan Alda.
0: Yeah. Friends. So let's talk about the library. How do you guys, maybe let's talk about just the structure of planning for the library. How far ahead are you guys looking? And what does that process look like to figure out? I mean, you serve so many people.
2: In so many ways.
0: And so to try and think about what does the community need from the library X number of years from now?
13: Yeah.
0: How in the world do you do that?
2: And also, if I could, how do you do that? And also, what does success look like for a library system?
13: I mean, success, to start with that, success looks like people using their public library. And we have, you know, over 290,000 people have a library card in Lucas County, and we want to make sure that number keeps growing. But planning, you know, we do strategic planning to make sure that we're aligned, you know, aligning our goals, you know, our objectives with what the community needs. But we also have facilities planning. And so right now we're in the middle of doing a lot of work that was made possible through voters passing a bond issue in 2024, $153 million worth of work across the county to take care of, upgrade, renovate, build new libraries across the county. And so we have a facilities master plan that, like, these are the needs of these locations. Here's how we can improve them, make sure that they're still usable for the next 10, 20, 30, 40 years.
2: For the layperson, I just want to make sure that we beat this to death because it is complicated. It's not something people walk around with in terms of funding.
13: Right, right.
2: The passing of the bond money went to what as opposed to operating? Can you walk us through a little bit of that? Because I don't know that people need to make sure they understand how this money is allocated and what the purpose of it is.
13: So I'll start by saying that Ohio public libraries are considered the gold standard for public libraries in the country. And part of that has to do with statewide funding that we get through the public library fund. That makes up about 40% of our operating budget, and the remaining 60% comes from local property taxes. That's our operating levy, and we come back to voters every 5 years and ask them, you know, how are we doing? You know, would you pass this again so we can keep doing this good work? But we did pass a bond issue in 2024, which is solely used for bricks and mortar to renovate, upgrade, and basically take care of this infrastructure that our community has already paid for to begin with. So think about how do we preserve this investment and make it last for another 10, 20, 30, 40 years.
1: How do you get, this may be a stupid question, but I do wonder about it, in terms of the books that you own, right? Person checking out a book. How do you know who is the person, and how do you know how many of there's some big title coming out.
13: Yeah.
1: How often until you get it? How do you know something's going to be huge? Is someone trying to sell libraries books? How do you know which location you should have the actual physical book at first? Like, yeah. What are the logistics of getting the physical books
2: around?
1: The
2: logistics
14: what of one of those 15 questions would you like?
1: It's so interesting.
14: What's your mother's name? What's your favorite belief?
13: It is fascinating. It's an aspect of librarianship. The collection development librarians are spending all their time reading the literature, reading.
14: So they reviews. Are reading.
13: They're I knew you'd do it.
14: Way to out him. Good job, Gretchen. Yeah, that's thanks. Like investigative journalism.
13: Yep. Dateline.
14: Like Judy Blume on Dateline.
1: So they spend their time figuring out all the
13: reading. Yeah, I mean reading the literature, reading all of our trade magazines, and trying to understand what reading the reviews of books and trying to understand what are the big titles and picking a certain number. And we have a floating collection, so we purchase a certain amount and they float around the county. People request them to their location. They're delivered to that location, but usually within a day or two. It's a process that boggles me. It's not a world
1: it's
13: I live in day to day.
1: Fascinating logistical problem, talented, it seems like.
13: Yeah.
0: I want to come back to the strategic planning kind of discussion as you think about what's next and how you guys pull that together. Yeah. What is the process for that? And then what does the future look like for our library?
13: So we have a roadmap right now that we're working from that really kind of calls on us to be the first place people turn to when they want to broaden their horizons or connect with one another. That's our kind of vision for through the end of 2026. And this year, we'll spend a lot of time with our staff and with our community trying to figure out what that roadmap looks like moving forward. And I would, you know, I am certain that literacy is going to be at the core focus of the work that we're doing for the next 5 to 10 years, because right now we are struggling. I mean, kids are struggling in school. We have low literacy rates across the country. And so that's, I think we have a duty, I think, in our community to both help bolster our teachers and our families and caregivers who are helping kids read, but also helping to develop that love of reading.
2: Can you provide a little bit of context for a declining literacy rate? So that if you have them, and I apologize for jumping you with some stat questions, but can you give us some?
13: Yeah, I don't know that I have necessarily stats, but we've been thinking about the learning loss through COVID, right? And that's been, and there was just a study that came out, I think, within the last couple of days that really focused on, it's not just COVID, but actually it happened before that, where learning started seeing learning losses due to a lot of technology, social media. That being a lot of the reason why,
2: and that is plugged into this decline in what way? From a social media standpoint, we are learning or reading less because we don't have enough in-depth understanding, or we become lazy.
13: Yeah, I mean, I can't even get into the psychology of social media, but yeah, I think it has all those knock-on effects. But so we really want to. I mean, there are studies that say also that reading helps you with your well-being, your wellness, your mental capacity, your cognition, and so there's a whole host of health benefits to reading that we want to really lean into as a community and help support our community in doing
1: that. We've joked around about it even just several times in this episode about my belief of a failure of leadership, both at the national and state level. Mm-hmm. Just sort of a belief that just sort of a general lack of curiosity or education or information is like a good thing to be. Yeah. It's a good thing that you don't need those things in your life. What are you seeing? What is the library's position as it relates to that trending sort of position in our country, and what can be done about it?
13: Well, you're speaking my language around curiosity, because I talk about that with my leadership team all the time and with our staff. Like, we need to develop a more healthy love of curiosity, being more curious about everything that's going on around us. We make so many quick assumptions about what's happening in our communities, what's happening at the federal, in our governments, and what's happening in our schools. And we need to be asking more questions. And I think, as an institution that is dedicated to lifelong learning, and we really want to kind of lean into that as well, and kind of helping people be curious. And our programs are designed to do that and help people be curious and help people, again, broaden their horizons.
0: We're talking with Jason Kuchma from the Tito Lucas County Public Library. Go ahead.
1: How can people still be curious if they can just talk into their phone and get an answer to a question?
13: I think you need to interrogate what you're getting back when you ask that question, right? And are you getting the, and I think there's obviously value. We want people connecting with one another as well. We through the pandemic and through technology, we've seen so much more social isolation. And we know that has mental health effects and also physical health effects. And so, we're trying to put people together more frequently, and the library can do that.
1: Yeah. They do very well.
0: I'm curious about, when we think about into the future, location planning, you've got a new facility that's opening up. You're going to build right next door to where we are right now.
13: Right.
0: How does that weigh into kind of decisions on, obviously you've got, brand new buildings going up. You've got buildings, you know, and branches that unfortunately are closing. Where does that come from?
5: So, you know, we're in the middle of this, you know, at the beginning of the first chapter, if you will, of our capital work. And so we're building a new location on Alexis in Tremainsville. That should be opening later this year, beginning of next year. We're designing the new library that's going to take the place of Holland Branch right there in Strawberry Acres. Again, as you mentioned, you know, we purchased property next door to WGTE here, where we're going to build a consolidated branch that will serve the Heather Downs and Toledo Heights communities. And I'm in meetings with architects every week, and I'm talking about all of those projects. So those are the three that are kind of running in tandem right now at various stages. And thinking about, you know, we do our community engagement work. We're asking people what they love about their library, what they'd like to see in their library moving forward. But we're trying to build for flexibility. How is our community going to change in the next 20 years? We know that meeting space, places for people to come together, are few and far between in outside of parks. And we're trying to create more opportunities for that, for people to come together as groups or as individuals.
2: I know we've said this almost every piece of our question and answer session here, and I by no means is literacy and education and scrutinizing information. That doesn't take a backseat to anything, but you mentioned a couple things that people talk about the library system is their library,
5: yeah,
2: right? And that is the God's honest truth. I know that is a fact. People talk about the library. My library is Sanger. My library King Branch. As we transition awkwardly into Gretchen's wacky quiz, which is always the decline of some sense civilization.
1: Yeah.
2: But the ability for us to commune again, and again, we're not on a soapbox here about the apocalypse being upon us from just work connecting through our phones. For those who are listening, the air quotes there. But why is it important for us to be able to gather and get information?
5: I think the more time we spend with each other, that we recognize how much more we have in common with each other.
2: That's
5: and
2: right.
5: I think, you know, technology, pandemics, things that push us further apart, it's much easier to make assumptions, to draw about people without actually asking and finding out. And so I think anytime we can be in the same room with each other, there's opportunities for growth.
0: We talk about the benefits of a library, and you talk about, you know, curiosity, learning, academic, you know, all of the folks that you serve in so many different ways. But there's an economic benefit to investing in a library as well.
5: Yeah, I mean, you're mentioning people, you know, have ownership of the library, and that's not just metaphorical. Like, we, you know, are paid for through public dollars, and so we want to make sure as a leadership team and as a system as a whole and with my trustees that we're providing a good value for that dollar. And so we recently did a social return on investment study. We spent the last year looking at a couple pillars of our strategic planning priorities and assessed that about $7 is being returned for every dollar that's invested. And I think so, yeah.
1: Jason, briefly, you are also involved in a little-known organization called the Toledo Area Cultural Leaders, along with some other major institutions in our community. Why is it important for the library to be part of that organization?
5: Yeah, so, you know, one of the things that makes Toledo amazing is these quality of life amenities that we have. And so I think that we punch well above our weight when it comes to the resources that we have to make life great here. And so wanting to make sure that we're aligned with what's happening at the Art Museum, what's happening at the Metro Park, what's happening with the Museum of the Great Lakes, performing arts in the community. And so having those regular check-ins with each other, finding out what people are working on, helping solve problems together. I think a lot of that, anytime, you know, another thing that's great about Toledo is that we're small enough to have that kind of proximity with one another, and we're not necessarily always competing for resources. And how do we support each other in those ways?
0: Let's talk about Community Foundation, right? Mm-hmm. I mean, you're a leader of an incredible organization that serves the community. You've had tremendous leadership and vision in your time at the library. There's a change that is still afoot at the Community Foundation. Mm-hmm. Talk to me about what you're seeing coming out of that organization.
5: Yeah. So, I mean, Kate, I think I've been really impressed with the work that she's been doing over the, you know, in early time in her tenure. We've worked with them pretty closely around the Center for Nonprofit Resources as well, because we have a small business and nonprofit department, and so we want to work in tandem with them. Mm-hmm. So thinking about what the future of that institution looks like, and I've been... I've appreciated that Kate and her team have brought a lot of community folks together to help chart that path forward, you know, so they're not trying to do it in a vacuum. Mm-hmm.
0: Jason Kushner, Toledo Lucas County Public Library. All right, buckle up. It's now time for
2: Gretchen's Wacky Quiz.
0: Four rapid fire questions.
1: Sorry.
0: Describe Toledo in one word and your 9 favorite things in Toledo. That's the 419. If you were making dinner, what would you make?
5: Well, mostly making for the kids, so mac and cheese.
0: That's fair. If you found a genie and had 3 wishes, you can't wish for more wishes. You can't make anyone fall in love. And you can't bring anybody back from the dead.
14: What a dumb genie.
0: These are Aladdin's rules.
1: Oh, okay.
0: What would you wish for?
5: World peace. Happiness for everyone.
1: A billion.
5: Three more wishes. But you said I couldn't do that.
0: If you could have dinner with anyone with anybody from history, who would it be? And why is it Jamie Farr?
5: That was my answer. It's Jamie Farr.
14: I'm ready.
5: Yes, yeah, exactly. Yeah.
0: All right. If you drew everything that came to your head, what would you be drawing right now? And why? And
5: why is it Jamie Farr? Yes, that's a very good question.
1: Jamie Farr?
5: Yes. Sure.
1: Okay.
5: Sure.
1: What is the one word you would use to describe the city of Toledo?
5: Surprising.
1: Nice. Okay, I don't think anyone said
14: All
1: that.
14: All right, brother, buckle up. 9. Let's do it from the top.
5: People.
14: Love it.
5: Parks.
14: Yep.
5: Possibility.
14: Yeah, I love it.
1: Do all P words.
5: History.
1: Dang it.
5: Hens.
14: Yeah.
5: Hummus.
14: Yes.
1: Nice.
14: You got 3 left.
5: Gretchen, Matt, and Kevin.
1: Nice.
14: Wait, what's the bride's name?
5: Megan.
14: Good list, bub.
0: Well done.
1: Jason, we're so happy you were here.
5: Thanks for having me. It was so fun.
14: Most of us are happy you're here.
0: Jason, if people want more information on the library, where can they find it?
5: Always go to ToledoLibrary.org.
0: What's the next big thing you guys are working on that people can get excited about?
5: Summer Reads coming up right around the corner. We had, tens of thousands of people participate in the Summer Read program. It's a way for us to kind of make sure the kids are reading over the summer, make sure adults are reading as well, and there are prizes and people can earn, and just read as much as you can over the summer.
1: I think we should have a Summer Read competition between the 3 of us that I can win some prizes.
5: Do it.
0: It's the only contest you're going to win with the 3 of us.
1: Yep.
0: if people don't have a library card, What's the process to get a library?
5: It's very easy. We make it super easy. Just go to ToledoLibrary.org. I think in the top right hand side of the page it says get a card, or stop by any of the locations and our staff will be glad to get you a library card.
1: And you can download the Hoopla app and you can rent audiobooks from the Toledo Lucas County Public Library.
5: Lots of digital options. Lots of things in person, print, all the above.
1: Great.
0: Jason Cushman, Toledo Lucas County Public Library, thank you so much for joining us.
5: Yeah, thanks for having me. Appreciate it.
0: You brought us some gifts. We will, on social media, we'll open those up. We're going to take a break. When we come back, we'll be joined by WGTE's own and a real TV legend.
14: A real legend, yeah.
0: Donnie Miller. We'll be right back on the 419.
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3: Welcome back into the 419 powered by WGT. It's not often. I am legitimately nervous as we go into this because I'm such a huge fan of our next guest. Please welcome to the set WGT's own Donnie Miller. Donnie, thank you so much for being here.
4: You are so welcome. That was a really nice compliment. You don't get a raise, but thank you.
5: Well, that's you. The show.
4: That's it. That's right. We're done now.
3: First of all, you've been doing a show here on WGTE for a minute. Why don't you talk to us about, you know, what is and why do you do To The Point?
4: First of all, I have to tell you that working here is a dream. It is an absolute dream. The staff is amazing. Shane is incredible. I mean, they're all just really, really so good.
5: Now, there's two Shanes then? Because we just had
4: okay, Shane, did you hear that? It's just been a joy. It's such a break from what I do every day and the issues that we face in my regular job, which are sometimes life or death issues, quite frankly, and navigating a really tumultuous political landscape nationally and locally. So this is a piece of my joy. Yeah. This show is really a piece of my joy.
3: When we started this program, the most common, you know, the two common things we got from feedback was like, you're going to do it every day. And then people talk about, like, we're going to run out of people to talk to, out of great stories. I mean, you've been doing your show for a while now.
4: Yeah.
3: And I got to believe you probably feel the same that we do, that you're never going to run out of great stories.
4: Absolutely never. I mean, never. In fact, my challenge is, and the folks here will support this easily, is I'm changing things at the last minute all the time. Mm-hmm. I'm getting my stuff in like just under the wire because things change so often. I mean, there's all this discussion now about the Voter Rights Act, right?
5: Yes, ma'am.
4: It wasn't on the radar at this level 3 months ago, 4 months ago. So, that we absolutely never run out of things to talk about. And actors change. And so perspectives change. So the same issues may come back, but they look different. You know, they sound different. So.
5: Well, I'm always curious as someone who tries to stay on top of issues and opinions, when you wake up and when you start your routine, where do you go for information? Do you ever, most people check a series of things to get their information or their news. Do you have a regiment in that way?
4: It's an unintended one, I think. After you do this kind of work for a long time, for as long as I have, I had a show at another station for 25 years. So after you do this kind of work for a while, people tell you things, you know, and so you... which I think is such a valid source of information. I mean, we really want to know what people think. The issues aren't issues, really, unless they're important to people.
5: Well said.
4: And so I listen to folks who call me or who come to me and they'll say, I'll tell you this, but don't you tell anybody. Mm-hmm. I'll say, okay, nobody watches the show. I won't tell anybody. And I have... my significant other who reads newspapers all day and listens to radio shows all day is always calling and telling me things. So it's not a let me get up and read the newspaper and then see what's online. It's not that kind of information.
5: Talk to me a little bit about the responsibility you feel to be the gatherer of this and then be, at minimum, a beacon or a vector for voices and issues. That's a lot of responsibility.
4: Well, and that's very nice of you to say. I don't see it in quite that large of, you know, scope. But I have to tell you that it

0: not as much a responsibility as it is an honor. I mean, to have someone give you a venue to talk about the issues that you think are important is really pretty cool stuff.
1: Yes,
0: I mean, it's really, it's undefinable for me. It's I wake up every day and I try and focus on gratitude, if that makes sense.
1: Yes.
0: And this is one of, it's someone said to me yesterday, have a good day on purpose. And I thought,
2: Yeah,
0: you know, I've heard that, but today it makes sense. I'm going to have a good day on purpose. Mm-hmm. And part of that is folding in the gratitude that I feel for having been given the opportunity here and other places to talk about issues that I think are important to make life better, to educate folks on how they can make the choices they need to make to live the quality of life that they want to live. Not that I think or you think or Gretchen, you think, the quality of life that people decide they want to live. But that's their right. They live in this country. And for now, they still have that choice.
2: Tell us a little bit about the, at least I am also surprised and appreciative when people want to come on the show and talk to us. It's just, you know, It's a very
0: especially
2: interesting experience.
0: Especially this hour.
2: Yes,
0: of the
2: exactly.
0: Morning.
2: Well, talk to us a little bit about the commitment to the local focus that WGTE has, and why that focus on local issues is even national issues. How they affect local people is important.
0: First of all, I have to say that. This is going to sound like a love fest between me and the station, and it in fact is, but I was so proud of the way they sort of got knocked down and stood back up, and they did it quickly, and they did it with this you got me, you think you got me, but you really didn't sort of focus, and we're going to keep doing this work that we do. And I think for everybody out there who pushes back that way, no matter what side of the aisle you're on, you have the right to say what you want to say. And I don't think that people, because we're distracted by the fact that here, 2 weeks ago, gas was $4.99 a gallon. This morning I saw it at $4.36, I think, a gallon. But those things are extremely important. But at the end of the day, imagine not having the ability to say what you want to say out loud without fear. And a lot of folks are afraid right now to say what they want to say. This station stood up and they said, nah, you didn't get me this time. And I love that.
2: We do too.
0: Love that.
3: I want to talk about Donnie Miller outside of TV. But let's start with little Donnie Miller as a child. Talk to me about, you know, childhood. Where'd you grow up, and what was that? What was that like?
0: So I grew up. Since you asked, because really I don't think anybody cares, but since you asked, I grew up in. I was born in a little town in Mississippi called Louisville, Mississippi. It's so small, in fact, that the streets. My mother had huge, huge family. 11 brothers.
2: Wow.
0: 7 sisters. I mean, just a huge family. And the streets were named after some of my uncles who were there. So, like, if you wanted to go someplace, they'd say, you know, you want to go to the Walmart? Well, like, you go down the road, it turned at Leo Street. It's my Uncle Leo. Or you go down, you see where Harvey lives. It's my Uncle Harvey. Mm-hmm. And it's little red clay streets.
1: Well, in fairness,
0: streets.
1: Your family made up the whole town.
0: Well, pretty close. Yeah, it's pretty close. Yeah. That's true. Yeah. Pretty close. And I was raised by, I left there and my parents moved to Philadelphia, but I was raised, which is where I essentially grew up, was in Philadelphia. My parents were tough, old-fashioned, Mississippi, bred and born black folk. They didn't take nonsense. They didn't take excuses. You get your stuff done. I don't want to hear about your issues. You think you got issues? I got issues.
1: Right.
0: You know, mm-hmm. You're a kid. Do what you have to do. My dad's family, relatively speaking, was fairly well off, at least better than my mom's feeling. My mom and her brothers, picked cotton. They took it into the market every day to sell it. They raised their own everything. I'll never forget seeing my grandmother kill a chicken for food for us to take back on a train. We had gone to Mississippi and we had taken the train down. I didn't eat chicken again for a very, very, very long time.
2: I would imagine.
0: Not for the faint of heart. And then, I ended up leaving Philadelphia. My dad was a principal of a school in Mississippi and then a teacher in the North. And people were migrating to the North, obviously. Mm-hmm. You guys know that story, better jobs and all that. But he really couldn't make enough money as a teacher to support the family. And my mom's brothers lived in Detroit. They were all working in factories and said, you know, come to Detroit. You can make a ton of money. We moved to Detroit. I was there for a few years, went to undergrad there, came here to go to law school. And yeah, that's how I got here.
3: When you're not Donnie Miller, the TV star, who is Donnie Miller?
0: I don't know this Donnie Miller, the TV star person you're talking about, but...
1: She's a nightmare.
0: Is she? I heard that about her.
1: Me.
2: That's what I heard.
1: You would hate her.
0: I know. Yeah. She's like, I only want the chocolate kisses.
1: That's
0: not
1: right.
0: The,
1: yeah, we've been picking through M&M's all morning.
0: That's what the M&M's. M&M's thing. What's your day job?
2: Tell us a little bit about NHA.
0: Yeah. So NHA is really pretty cool. A system. We have 14 clinics now, and opening one on a new one on the 22nd of May, which is really cool. It's called Doc Martin's Doc Martin's Remedy Shop and Apothecary. Couldn't remember the name for a minute. Doc Martin's Remedy Shop and Apothecary, and it has a clinic in it. I'll talk in a second about the clinic. It has a pharmacy in it. It's the second pharmacy that we're running. And it has this really cool old-fashioned ice cream shop. So you might ask why we have an ice cream shop in the same...
2: I wouldn't ask that. Me neither.
1: Like God's will to me.
0: That's what I think. Don't you think?
2: Yeah. I think that. I thought it was part of the pharmacy.
0: That's part of the clinic, actually. Make them sick, feed them ice cream, send them back.
1: It's a closed-circuit business model.
0: That's exactly right. That's it.
2: And where is this location going to be?
0: It's in Hensville.
2: Okay.
0: It's right across from Fricker's, in Hensville. And it opens next Friday. But our focus, first of all, I think, personally, I think that quality healthcare is a right. I think everybody ought to have it. When you start parsing out something so important because of your ability to pay for it, you are essentially saying to the world, you're important and you're not. You're valuable and you're not. I guess that's the same thing. But we need a level playing field. If we want this country to really be its best, we need to level this playing field. And so invite me back so I can talk about feminist theory and the impact, the real impact of the assault on the Voting Rights Act and those things that are designed to separate us, which is designed to make the country less functional. I mean, we're never going to reach this sort of these ideals we claim to have the way we are currently structured. And healthcare is a major part of that. If you don't feel, I mean, when have you gotten anything productive done when you were too sick to get off the couch? You know, for not because you drank too much the night before, but because you're so sick because your diabetes is out of control and there's not a daggone thing you can do about it. NHA, Neighborhood Health Association, is what they call a federally qualified health center system. So the government gives us money to help level that playing field. We tackle the toughest folks in our system to get to. And those folks that are just looking for great care, all of those. But the equalizing factor is it doesn't matter who you are or what your insurance is. If you have insurance, that's great. We work with your insurance company. It helps us pay the bills. If you don't have insurance, we'll figure it out.
3: We're talking with Donnie Miller. I want to do Gretchen's Wacky Quiz with you just because it's the most ridiculous thing we do.
0: You didn't prepare
3: me
0: for
3: this. We're going to do it on social media, so we'll give you a minute because we've got about 2 minutes left. Talk to me. You're also working on a documentary.
0: Mm. Yeah, Shane, with Shane.
2: I know. He's everywhere. Yeah.
3: Shane's the best.
0: Yeah. He is.
1: Of all the Shanes that work here, he is the best.
0: He's got great folks working with him, though, too.
1: That part is true.
0: He really does have great people working with him. The documentary is about healthcare and about community healthcare in particular. He's been working on it. I'm really just sort of tagging along, but he's been working on it for quite a long time, and I'm pretty excited about it. Can I say this, though? I'll say it really fast. One of the things that we need to pay attention to is because we're all getting old, guys. I mean, whether you like it or not, you wake up in the morning and...
1: I don't like it.
0: I know you don't?
1: I don't know if that was a survey.
0: Okay, yeah. You don't like it?
1: Yes, if we could choose... I do not like
0: you guys ought to settle him down. Take his coffee or something.
2: We can't.
1: I don't even drink.
0: The issues that are facing seniors in the homelessness.
1: Yes.
0: The food insecurity, and I kind of hate that word, food insecurity. I mean, some people just have no food. They're not insecure about it. They know they don't have it. And when you see people who are 70 years old foraging through trash cans and standing in food lines, so I know this is a lot for this time of the day, but we really need to pay attention to that particular issue because the population is just getting older.
2: Aging, right.
0: That's right.
1: I'm sorry to close on this, and it feels disjointed for me to ask this question of you.
0: Please.
1: So I apologize for putting you on the spot. Certainly from someone whose family is come from Mississippi, but... Are we going to make it out of this? Do you feel like there's irreparable damage has been done to the core of our institutions here? Can you give us some hope? And the reason why it's uncomfortable to ask is because certainly between the two of us, based on demographics, you know a lot more about the injustice in our systems than I. But is there hope here? Can you provide me with your thoughts on that?
0: You know, the part of my personality that is purely feminist and revolutionary says, you gotta have it.
1: Yeah.
0: You know, the more pragmatic side of me says, okay, we might be, but how long is it going to take us to repair what's been done?
1: Yes, ma'am.
0: Even in terms of just the way we've begun to think about each other.
1: Mm-hmm.
0: How long is it real? Is that going to happen in my lifetime? I don't know. I don't think so.
2: That's the concern. So. Is that the changes that have happened? Are people going to care enough to go back, right? And fix what the problems have been?
0: Right. Yeah. Absolutely.
3: To the Point with Donnie Miller on WGTE. You can check it out WGTE.org. Donnie, thank you so much.
1: Thank you so much.
0: This turned out to be so much fun.
2: Yes,
1: yeah, well,
2: good.
1: Thank you for the surprise.
3: It turned out to be so much fun. I love it. We're going to take a break. When we come back, we'll wrap up this Tuesday edition of The 419.
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1: Yep.
3: Jason Kuchma from the library and Donnie Miller. She's fantastic.
2: We're not worthy.
3: Yep. No, not at all.
2: But you too. Come on.
3: She's got a great program here on WGTE, but beyond that, doing incredible work in the community with Neighborhood Health. They've got a new building opening up later this month, actually just in a couple of days.
2: Mm-hmm.
3: And then, of course, the documentary that she's working on with Shane talked about. You can find information on all of that at WGTE.org. What's something that you learned from Jason that you didn't already know?
2: From Jason?
3: Yep.
2: How to say his last name.
3: That's fair. It is tough.
2: After 20-some-odd years. No, I am excited about summer reading starting June 1st, so I think we should all do it.
3: Yeah, and we did it.
2: Those mugs are darling.
3: Yeah, so he gave us these gifts. We didn't get to it on the actual show, so this is a surprise to you, but we did walk through this on social media. You can check out that segment on our social media channels. These are the gifts that when you complete the summer reading challenge, you get a sweet mug like this. So just one of the many ways that they are serving the community. 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

0: The might of Gustav Mahler's Third Symphony is paired with the dazzling orchestral suite The Five Elements by Qigong Chen in our next concert from China's National Center for the Performing Arts in Beijing. I'm Jan Weller. I hope you'll be listening.
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5: This is All Things Considered from NPR News. I'm Juana Summers.
6: And I'm Scott Detrow. NPR has gotten a look at Health and Human Services Secretary Robert F. Kennedy Jr.'s latest annual financial disclosure. Disclosures are required of high-ranking federal officials to guard against conflicts of interest. NPR Pharmaceuticals correspondent Sydney Lupkin is here to tell us what she's learned. Hey, Sydney.
7: Hey.
6: What caught your eye in these filings?
7: Yeah, the biggest items were two book advances Kennedy received in the last year. $2 million apiece from Skyhorse Publishing. One of the books will be called Unsettled Science. The title is a twist on the term settled science, often used to describe the evidence for vaccine safety. And that's interesting given Kennedy's current job as head of the agency charged with regulating vaccines.
6: Right, and of course we have seen some efforts to change vaccine policies. Is there anything else in the filings that you think is worth reporting?
7: Yeah, Kennedy also received free flights to and from Fiji and Greece and the use of a vacation home. Their value totaled more than $250,000. Those were from Gavin De Becker, a celebrity security advisor. De Becker also wrote a book published by Skyhorse Publishing called Forbidden Facts. It alleges government suppression of information about brain damage from childhood vaccines. De Becker says they've been friends for a long time and he has nothing to do with HHS.
6: Help me understand how much of this is unusual. I mean, a lot of politicians get book deals, right? Have outside income or one way or another. There's a lot of wealthy people in the administration. What do you make of this?
7: Yeah, so they're not typical, according to Virginia Cantor at Democracy Defenders Fund, which is a nonprofit that's focused on fighting corruption and protecting elections.
8: Those are large amounts of money for a government's public servant to receive while he is, you know, in office.
7: In fact, the gifts are so large that she has questions about whether, you know, this is a supplementation of salary, something that's prohibited. She said Kennedy may have wealthy friends who treat him, but what's okay when you're in the private sector is different when you become a public servant. The Department of Health and Human Services did not respond to NPR's detailed list of questions about the disclosures, but says Kennedy complies with all laws, regulations, and requirements.
6: Those book advance numbers are pretty large, aren't they?
7: Yeah, $2 million per book is a lot when you consider that the salary for being health secretary is around $250,000. And Cantor tells me the timing of the book advances is noteworthy considering rules against outside income. If you're a public servant of Kennedy's rank, you aren't allowed to do

0: Today from the Ohio Newsroom, the uncertain future of one of the state's oldest newspapers.
1: Support comes from the James at Ohio State. Cancer. For some, it's one of life's fiercest foes. But not at the James, where a team of nearly 300 specialists and over 1,500 researchers are working together to create a cancer-free world.
0: I'm Erin Gottsacker. If the Toledo Blade isn't sold by the end of this year, the 190-year-old newspaper will stop publishing. Block Communications, the paper's owner, announced the decision to staff in an email earlier this month, citing years of financial losses. If it can't complete a sale, the paper will publish its final issue on December 31st. Tim Franklin has been tracking the decline of local news for years. He's a professor at Northwestern University and was the founding director of the Medill Local News Initiative. Hi, Tim.
2: Hi, Erin. It's great to be with you.
0: So the Blade's announcement comes just a few months after the Athens News shuttered. What has been the extent of local news loss in Ohio?
2: Ohio is one of the harder hit states when it comes to loss of local news. Ohio has four news desert counties. These are places with no local news whatsoever. It's a serious problem in Ohio and really around the country. Every week we lose more than 2.5 newspapers in America. And we are adding digital only local news sites around the country. But what's coming around is not replacing what's being lost.
0: So the Toledo Blade is one of Ohio's larger publications. How often do papers of this size have to close?
2: It's fairly rare for metro newspapers to close. One of the largest closures actually was in Ohio. It was the Youngstown Vindicator, which closed 5 or 6 years ago. But it's still relatively rare for a big metro to close. Many of the closures have been in rural areas and actually many in suburban areas around the country, which is a more kind of underreported part of the local news crisis. But if the Toledo Blade closes, I think this would be the largest newspaper closure in the country.
0: Wow. Why are so many newspapers going under?
2: A lot of it has to do with changing reader consumption habits. So they're going to social media, TikTok and Instagram and Facebook for news. And advertisers have followed those eyeballs. And so as a result of that, advertising, which, you know, had made up 75-80% of newspaper revenues for many, many years, has disappeared. And so if any industry loses 75 or 80% of its base of revenue, it's going to be problematic.
0: If the Blade does close, and we'll have to see what happens, what'll be the consequences for Toledo and Northwest Ohio more broadly?
2: They'd be significant. So there's now research that shows that in communities that lose local news, that civic participation declines and government spending and government borrowing costs rise, because the Wall Street bond rating agencies know that there's no watchdog monitoring the spending of local governments. So this actually literally costs taxpayers money. Also, local newspapers, I think, are like a glue that binds a community together. It's where you see your neighbors, your local businesses, your local schools, your local sports teams. They create the sense of community that gets lost.
0: Well, to end on maybe a note of hope, at the beginning of this year, Block Communications announced plans to sell its other newspaper, the Pittsburgh Post-Gazette, and it found a buyer in a nonprofit institute. How can these nonprofit owners be successful where private owners maybe can't be?
2: Nonprofits have more access to philanthropic dollars. Also, they don't have the same quarter-to-quarter profit pressures that a commercially owned newspaper would. So nonprofit is not in itself going to save the Toledo Blade or any other news organization. At the end of the day, you still have to pay your employees and you still have to make just a little bit of money. But I think we may well see some nonprofit players step forward for the Toledo Blade. Possibly even the Venatulis Institute for Journalism, which bought the Pittsburgh Post-Gazette. Signal Ohio also might be a potential buyer. So we will see what happens.
0: Tim Franklin, founding director of the Medill Local News Initiative at Northwestern University. Thanks for joining us.
2: Thanks for having me.
0: That's all today from the Ohio Newsroom. We'll talk with you tomorrow.
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5: 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I'm Scott Detrow.
6: And I'm Juana Summers. For many American families, the cost of childcare is quickly becoming unaffordable. That's why some are increasingly turning to older generations for help. NPR's Joe Hernandez reports on the rise of grandparents filling the childcare gap.
7: Mary Jo Galusha's home in Newark, Delaware, is ready for the grandkids, starting with the dedicated playroom she's set up in the basement.
8: We've got fun toys down there that I've collected, and we go outside, and I have a garden, and we plant and do that kind of stuff. I have a swimming pool, little plastic swimming pool.
7: Galusha is one of millions of grandparents across the U.S. who help to look after their grandchildren. In her case, that means 4 days a week with her nearly two-year-old granddaughter, Robin.
8: I'm good being home with her. We have fun. She's lots more energy now, though.
7: The family's arrangement dates back a couple years to when Galusha's daughter only had one child. Stacia Bourne says she and her husband wanted to grow their family, but the potential cost gave them pause, having already put their son, George, in daycare.
9: And the cost for childcare for him is about the same as our mortgage. So it would have just been another cost like that.
7: That was until her mother made an offer. If Bourne wanted to have another baby, Galusha said she'd retire and move to the East Coast to help provide childcare. Bourne says the couple didn't have family nearby when George was born early in the pandemic.
9: Knowing that that wouldn't be the situation for another made us feel like this is doable and might even be enjoyable to have a young child.
7: Galusha retired from her job as a school teacher in Idaho, packed up her belongings, and drove cross-country in her red Volkswagen Beetle. For Bourne, a University of Delaware psychology professor, having her mother watch Robin serves a financial benefit and also helps her avoid emotional goodbyes at the daycare door.
9: It's not hard like that when it's with your own mom. Yeah, so I just feel really lucky. To be able to leave my daughter with someone that I think is a better parent than I am.
7: Grandparents helping to take care of their grandchildren is nothing new, but the surging cost of childcare has made alternatives like this even more critical for families who struggle to pay for care. Last year, the average cost of childcare for children under five in the U.S. was more than $13,000, according to Child Care Aware of America. Nicole Jorwick, chief program officer of the national group Caring Across Generations, says families are leaning on grandparents for help more often.
10: The reality is that because this country hasn't invested in a child care infrastructure that is flexible and affordable and reliable, grandparents are filling in the gaps that the service system leaves behind.
7: A recent study by AARP quantified just how often grandparents are doing that work. Of those who help with childcare but aren't full-time caregivers, the median amount of time grandparents spend caring for grandchildren is 200 hours per year, or roughly 3.8 hours per week, the group found. Madonna Harrington Meyer, a Syracuse University sociology professor who studies aging, says grandparents tend to have similar parenting philosophies as their children and often provide care for free or at a low cost.
11: But perhaps the biggest benefit is that they are so flexible. Unlike a formal daycare situation, often grandparents will come to your house, or they'll alternate between watching the children at their own house and at the grandparents' house.
7: Studies have shown there can be cognitive benefits for grandparents who spend time with their grandkids. But childcare is also hard work, as grandparents themselves well know. And as they get older, whether grandparents provide care may depend on their physical health, how close they live to their grandkids, or whether they want to do it at all. For some grandparents, it may also be socially isolating or impact their careers. Yolanda Lattimore, a 59-year-old grandmother in Atlanta, cares for her 1-year-old granddaughter, Mavi, about 1.5 days each week to help her daughter's family.
12: I felt like I could make the sacrifice more than they could, and it has been. It truly has been a sacrifice.
7: Lattimore has worked as a blogger and podcaster in Atlanta and also sells handmade soaps online. When Mavi was born, she offered to help provide childcare, even if it meant less time for work. Lattimore loves spending time with Mavi and calls being a grandmother an amazing journey. But she also remembers what it was like for her to try to balance parenting and her career when she was raising her own kids.
12: When my daughter got ready to start her family, I just didn't want her to go through that. You know, I wanted her to have the balance. If work-life balance exists for somebody, I wanted it for my daughter.
7: For now, Lattimore says she plans to look for a more flexible job while she continues helping to care for her granddaughter. She says Mavi may go to daycare at some point, but it will depend on a few things.
12: You know, it gets demanding, or Mavi will get to decide. Come in. Here comes Mavi. You need me now? And Mavi loves being on the phone. She loves phone calls. Yeah. All right. So duty calls.
7: And just like that, Lattimore was back at it. Joe Hernandez, NPR News.
5: I have good news. It is officially Fat Bear Week. If you have no idea what I'm talking about, Fat Bear Week is the annual online competition where people around the world vote for their favorite chubby brown bear at Alaska's Katmai National Park and Preserve. Last year, more than 1 million people participated, myself included. Alaska Public Media's Ava White reports.
13: Think of March Madness, but with 1,000-pound bears instead of basketball teams. Katmai Park Ranger Sarah Bruce says the bigger the bear, the better.
14: There is no such thing as too fat of a bear. The fatter a bear is, the healthier that bear is.
13: Bears need a lot of body fat to survive winter hibernation. This year's contest will feature 16 chubby contenders. The field includes Chunk, last year's weighty winner, along with a few offspring of former champions. And for the first time, Bruce said whole bear families are included. So if you vote for Bear 901, you're voting for a mother and her cub.
14: And then we get to kind of show off how the mothers have to feed not only themselves, but all of these other cubs with them too.
13: Katmai National Park and Preserve is almost only accessible by boat or plane. It's on the Alaska Peninsula, which the Park Service estimates has more bears than people. Bruce, the park ranger, says the abundant salmon runs there allow bears to almost double their body weight. Fat Bear Week started in 2014 as a one-day celebration. The bears have since become internet celebrities, drawing fans from all over the world. Like Landon Norman, a priest who lives in Arkansas and runs a popular Fat Bear Week Facebook group. He has a handful of favorite bears in the competition, including number 164, or Bucky.
15: And he's like crazy big. So I have a feeling that he's probably going to become one of the more dominant bears that are out there.
13: He thinks people love Fat Bear Week because it offers a welcome break from the everyday stressors of life.
15: I think I probably enjoy it more because my job is really hard. It's like a reprieve. It's just like, oh, cool. I'm going to look at bears. It's just lighthearted.
13: Online voting runs through September 29th when a chunky champion will be crowned. For NPR News, I'm Ava White in Anchorage.
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1: On our next New York Philharmonic broadcast, we present the Symphony No. 7 by Gustav Mahler. I'm Alec Baldwin. Please join me for that as Gustavo Dudamel conducts the New York Philharmonic this week.

UMS, a sponsor of WGTE, presents the Cleveland Orchestra in Ann Arbor under the direction of Franz Wessler Murst. 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

0: You're listening to All Things Considered from NPR News. Foodborne illness scares caused many people to change up how they buy vegetables this past summer. A lot of people turned to farmers markets. Others grew their own. About a third of U.S. households cultivate fruits or vegetables. Is that safer? NPR's Yuki Noguchi looked for answers.
1: On that question of whether homegrown is safer, James Rogers says,
2: as with anything, it depends.
1: Rogers directs Food Safety for Consumer Reports, which regularly tests produce. He says what shapes safety is the farming practices, not their size. On one hand, large operations are regulated by cleanliness standards and can track produce using barcodes, for example. But commingling huge volumes of produce can also lead to big outbreaks.

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1: Founder James Basic and co-host Brad Rieger for A Basic Conversation, a thoughtful podcast that dives into topics that Father Basic covers in his lectures, articles, and books. A Basic Conversation, now streaming on WGTE's podcast page at WGTE.org.
2: Stardate September 22nd. The sun speaks to us. It tells us about conditions deep inside it, far below its surface. That helps scientists understand how the sun is put together, how it works, and how it changes. Listening to the sun is called helioseismology. It works in the same way that seismology works on Earth. Motions inside the sun generate sound waves. Those waves can travel all the way around the sun, and they can travel deep inside it. They cause the surface to vibrate, and scientists can measure the vibrations.

the sun's voice. The voice is complicated. It's producing many frequencies of sound, like a diva singing many octaves of notes all at the same time. Some of the waves penetrate all the way to the core, where the sun generates energy. Others stay close to the surface. Scientists have to unscramble this cacophony to understand what the waves are telling us. One thing that scientists have learned recently is that an important region in its magnetic field has changed over the past four decades. Today, that region is much closer to the surface than it was 40 years ago, suggesting that our star is undergoing some changes. The magnetic field is especially important to Earth. Magnetic storms can knock out satellites and power grids, disrupt radio waves, and cause other problems. So we may be able to better protect our technology by listening to the voice of the sun. Our web address is stardate.org. For the McDonald Observatory, I'm Billy Henry.

0: told the White House, we are not going to fill in. You are not going to have television footage of the president's events. And news outlets are very competitive with each other, which is why it's so unusual that they take this kind of collective action. Now, I think a lot of listeners might be surprised that, hey, Fox News is actually part of this effort. But Fox News has been part of this consortium of five networks for quite a long time. Fox did not provide a camera crew on Monday to cover the president. Now, the other reason for banding together is because there's also a real financial concern that arose. If CNN suddenly was not participating in a five-network pool, that's a 20% spike in the financial outlay that these other networks would have to pay in order to keep up their responsibilities in the pool.
1: Mm-hmm. And one thing that stuck out to me is this is not only going to impact our reporting, but also it's going to impact President Trump and so much of how he presents, you know, his different projects and really how he goes about his day in the presidency. I mean, that is significant. So on Monday, the president had this helipad unveiling, and
0: he is obsessed with this helipad.
1: He is.
0: Can we say that?
1: He is. It's
0: the
1: one
0: man
1: of the many...
0: cares about this helipad.
2: Okay.
0: So he's going to do a ribbon cutting ceremony of this gigantic new helipad on the South Lawn. He's got Marine One, the presidential helicopter, as the backdrop behind him. I mean, this is like TV gold, right?
1: Right.
0: None of the big networks brought cameras because of what's going on.
1: Yeah.
0: So there was a YouTube stream, the White House's own YouTube stream. So I logged onto that on my computer, wanted to see how it happened. I hear this audio. Is white noise. There's no clear audio. We're watching Trump talk. I see his mouth move. I don't hear any words.
2: One of the many reasons we do not rely on state-run media.
1: That's right. Now, I have been in situations where you're watching this White House video stream and it cuts out before the questions. And the only real reason that you know that the president was asked questions and at times gives answers that maybe the White House wouldn't find favorable is because you have those independent outlets, that video stream where it actually turns into a Q&A section.
0: Mm-hmm. Look, we live in a new media era. You can go to your partisan website. You can read a print report somewhere. But television still really is like the mass medium for this. And, you know, how much of this presidency is communicated? You're in the airport and you're watching CNN and you see the president talking and that communicates something to you. That's what's getting lost when the major networks say we're not going to cover this.
2: So in preparation for talking to both of you guys today, we chatted with our colleague Peter Baker, another White House correspondent who's covered many presidential administrations.
1: Great teammate.
2: And he actually mentioned that ever since Kennedy was shot, there has been a TV camera on the president with almost no exceptions, basically like documenting every single moment. And I wonder, Michael, if you could just talk for a second about why the press chooses to do this.
0: Part of it is about accountability to the American public, and part of it is a fundamental role of the press in society, which is to bear witness. The television pool, it's funny to say this, but it almost occupies this sacred space in Washington. Mm. It's representing the fact that the American people have a right to know exactly what their president is doing and what he is saying.
1: It's a service.
0: Mm-hmm. It's a service.
1: Remember, we do have a sitting president right now that's had a number of assassination attempts on his life.
2: Exactly.
1: That's right. And the pool is just so important, particularly the moving image as well, when it comes to having presidents in the current climate that we're in so that we can always have eyes on him, even if we're not physically present ourselves. And we have seen countless examples of why this is valuable. Right. When President Biden was in office, and even now, as we document President Trump, we need television specifically, particularly when we have presidents of this age, right, to be able to see exactly how they are moving, to actually see their demeanor. Think about earlier this year when there were reports of President Trump dozing off in meetings in the White House.
2: Sure.
1: I can tell you I wrote one of those stories. The way that I did it, because I wasn't in the pool that day, was by actually pulling up one of the television networks that was on pool duty and actually counting how long he closed his eyes, right? All of this is so important, particularly when, frankly, Americans are even more focused on the age and the fitness of the presidents that have been elected to serve them.
2: So I just want to timestamp this conversation we are having. We are talking Monday afternoon. What should we expect to see in the coming days?
1: Well, I'll start from the White House side. I think already we have seen his top aides, namely Vice President J.D. Vance, when he was asked about this today.
3: Do you think it's appropriate for the president to be banning media outlets just because he doesn't like what they report?
4: Well, I take some issue with the premise. So
1: seemingly sort of tie himself in knots trying to explain away this.
4: So he's not banning media outlets. What he's doing is saying, we're not going to give you special access to the White House if you engage in what is effectively propaganda.
1: He said it wasn't a ban on the free press.
4: So if you're going to engage in what is effectively far-left propaganda, why would a Republican White House give you special access?
1: President Trump was the one that used the word ban.
2: Mm.
1: But President Trump was pretty clear the other day that if these outlets give him more favorable coverage, he would assess letting them back in. So already, I think what we're seeing on the government side is that this is a question that they're going to be faced with and they're going to continue to have to address.
2: Michael, what are your thoughts?
0: Well, CNN, along with MS Now and Politico, have filed a lawsuit against the Trump administration to restore their access to the White House grounds. A hearing in that case has been scheduled for Wednesday morning. Ironically, a ruling in favor of the news outlets could be an off-ramp for Trump, where he's essentially forced by the courts to let back in the television networks that he's already starting to miss.
2: Mm-hmm, without having to concede anything. It really feels like the question is, what's going to win? Trump's hatred of the media or his desire to be on TV?
0: It feels like the highest stakes showdown yet between the president and his press corps. I can't remember when it felt this consequential, because television coverage of the president is just so ingrained into our system. And, you know, something's going to have to give here.
1: I mean, man, you just look at the rest of this week for President Trump. He's got UN General Assembly, but then he's also got this meeting with President Xi of China, right? And you don't think that he wants as much television coverage that he can get when he goes to greet this leader that he's always talked about when he arrives in Washington, D.C., or when he goes to the White House? It's also an event that presents an ample opportunity for reporters to ask critical questions. This is going to be very, very important to see how this plays out the rest of the week.
2: Mm-hmm.
1: And look, I mean, I'll add one more note on this. We've talked about this individual case, but like, this is a piece of a broader puzzle here, right? It's not the first time we've seen the president use the tools in the federal government to crack down on those who question his power. So something that we're looking at as journalists covering this presidency is, what does this moment mean for his commitment to democracy and also freedom of speech too? And what other actions might we see even after this? Because we've seen a number of them already before this ban.
2: Zolan Cano Youngs, Michael Grinbaum, thank you both so much.
1: Thank you, Rachel.
0: Thank you.
2: On Monday afternoon, the Washington Post and the New York Times also announced gestures of support for the three media outlets barred on Saturday from the White House grounds. In a statement, the Times said that, quote, Americans deserve a free and independent media covering their government without intimidation, as well as comprehensive coverage of newsworthy events.
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2: 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That's it for The Daily. I'm Rachel Abrams. 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
7: Digital detox is the new luxury good. 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I'm Megan McCarty-Carino.
8: Marketplace Tech is supported by Michigan Technological University, where students study data mining, AI, and ethics to take on tomorrow's big data challenges. mtu.edu/computing.
7: Sure, you can put down your phone and go touch grass for free, but for those looking for a little help committing to a more disconnected lifestyle, Paula Mejia writes for Mother Jones, there's a growing market of products and services from retreats to apps to devices that promise to supercharge your ability to unplug for a price.
9: Golden Door has been around for a long time, and it has been a preferred retreat of, you know, people who are famous, who have the funds to be able to unplug. But when I met with them, I spent an afternoon there walking around the grounds and speaking with their general manager, Kathy. She told me the retreat center has evolved in tandem with whatever anxieties people have at that current moment. And so increasingly people come to Golden Door specifically to detach from their devices. And that's something that has been happening more and more, let's say, over the last decade. She also told me that her clientele is getting younger, which I thought was really interesting. Ordinarily, Golden Door's clientele would have been perhaps a little older, but now it's skewing younger. And I think people are trying to wrest back that relationship that they have with technology as well.
7: So how do they actually do digital detox at a place like Golden Door?
9: It's a little reverse psychology is how I took it. Kathy told me that it's more of a choose your own adventure sort of thing where you can use Wi-Fi and your phone in your rooms if you'd like. But as time goes on, people feel less inclined to use it and you can't use your phone in the common areas or anything. And they also told me that they give everyone a sleep bag for their phones. And psychologically, there are studies that back this up, that if you put your phone in a place where you can't see it, you feel less inclined to reach for it. And so I think that it has a similar effect with people who are there wanting to have more of a disconnect with their phones.
7: Clearly, there are some documented benefits to sort of disconnecting a bit more from our phones. But as you write, you know, it kind of seems like digital detox has become commodified. You know, it's become kind of a luxury good or a status symbol. And that kind of comes with its own set of weirdnesses, right?
9: Yeah, definitely. I mean, I've seen people compare it to the industry of anti-smoking accessories, devices that came about in the 90s and early 2000s. I think it was earlier this year that people were talking about, there was a trend about people being aspirationally offline. And so they would, you know, bring a big bag full of like Game Boys and coloring books and go sit in a park, which sounds lovely, but they were posting all of this to social media. And so is it real? Are you really that offline when part of the performance is performing that for the internet, right? So I find that really fascinating as well.
7: That's freelance culture writer Paula Mejia. Her article was published in Mother Jones. Jesus Alvarado produced this episode. I'm Megan McCarty-Carino, and that's Marketplace Tech. This is APM.
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I'm your host, Mickey Miller, here to share artists from across local, national, and global stages. Today, we'll focus on two albums coming from the jazz side of things. We'll start with Venetia Gould's She's Not Shiny, She's Not Smooth. We'll also hear from Seattle-based pianist and improviser Rich Pellegrin, his Before and After. We'll start with a title track from Venetia Gould's album with Cellar Music. This is She's Not Shiny, She's Not Smooth, music written and performed by New York vocalist Venetia Gould. She writes, "She's not shiny, she's not smooth, but the light, it reflects every ridge in her being." Those are the first lines introducing this album and introducing myself. I'm not perfect. This album is not perfect, but it is completely me, with all the sharp and smooth edges. My lisp, my woes, along with my joy, all enunciated. This is me.

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She won't hide, she's in plain sight. Her quietness is her power.

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She's not smooth. That's okay. She's not shiny. She's not smooth.

We heard the title track to She's Not Shiny, She's Not Smooth, music of Venetia Gould. We'll hear the bookend of that album, Lovers, next. Her combo includes Chris McCarthy, piano, John Sims, bass, and Jungkook Kim, drums. This is Lovers. Following that, we'll hear Real Estate Agent Love Song.

choice she has made. With great pain comes great joy when she sees that girl and boy become lovers to the song that she's portrayed. Still every night it's a fight to keep those tears from her eyes.

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And who needs two showers? 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

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And who needs two showers? I can shower with you. There's a bedroom for each of our children.

Real Estate Agent Love Song, music of Venetia Gould. Before that, we heard Lovers and She's Not Shiny, She's Not Smooth. Tracks from her recent album with Chris McCarthy, piano, John Sims, bass, and Jungkook Kim, drums. Next, we'll pop over from New York to the West Coast. These are pieces by Seattle-based pianist and improviser Rich Pellegrin with Neil Welsh on saxophone. Before and After is a 2026 collaboration. You'll hear a theme in some of these track titles. We'll start with Before, following that, Antecedent and Preceding.

Preceding, music from Before and After, an album recently released by Rich Pellegrin, Seattle-based improviser and pianist, with saxophonist Neil Welsh. We'll return next to music from She's Not Shiny, She's Not Smooth, an album created by vocalist and composer Venetia Gould. This next track is one of my favorite pieces of hers, Donovan. It's bare, it's cutting, it's beautifully intimate and warmly performed with Chris McCarthy on piano, John Sims bass, and Jungkook Kim drums. Following that, we'll hear Demure and Don't Worry About Me

We heard Don't Worry About Me, music written and performed by Venetia Gould, with Chris McCarthy, piano, John Sims, bass, and John Cook Kim, drums. I'll make sure this album and any album you hear on WGTE Summer Radio Festival is available on my blog, linked on my socials. You can visit me at Mickey Miller FM. We'll return next to the music of Rich Pellegrin. He collaborated with saxophonist Neil Welch out in Seattle recently. This is from their album Before and After. You'll hear the theme again in these track titles. We'll hear Subsequent and Consequent.

Music from Before and After, an improvisatory collaboration between Seattle-based pianist Rich Pellegrin and saxophonist Neil Welch. We'll have one more track from Venetia Gould next. This is New Dance.

New Dance, music of Venetia Gould with Chris McCarthy, piano, John Sims, bass, and John Cook Kim, drums. These tracks and everything you hear on this show will be linked on my socials. 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Well, that's all the time we have for today. Thanks so much for spending part of your evening with me here on WGTE Summer Radio Festival. I'm Mickey Miller. Tune in tomorrow and we'll hear some music from Jack Quartet. This has been WGTE Summer Radio Festival.

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0: The might of Gustav Mahler's Third Symphony is paired with the dazzling orchestral suite The Five Elements by Qigong Chen in a concert from China's National Center for the Performing Arts in Beijing. Hi, I'm Jan Weller. Our concert will begin shortly as Liu Xiaojia leads the NCPA's resident orchestra in the Third Symphony of Mahler. Along with having a budding international career, Maestro Liu was music director of the Taiwan Philharmonic and is currently its honorary conductor. He's worked with the NCPA extensively, conducting both orchestral and operatic music. And he had this to say about what makes Mahler's Third Symphony so unforgettable.
1: It is the sheer overwhelming scale of humanity that Mahler captures in his symphony. It's not just a piece of music, it's an entire universe. What I love most is how it moves.